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3: I don't know what Paul expected when he set out on his first missionary journey, but I don't think it was what he got. It was his custom on arriving in a new city to head straight for the synagogue on the Sabbath day and take the good news, the gospel, to the Jews. "The Messiah has come," he announced, and read to them from the scriptures. And Paul does not seem to be prepared for the rejection he keeps on encountering everywhere. Time after time, he hits a brick wall in the synagogue. Oh, there are a few who believe him, and once in a while, nobody does. Sometimes there is outright hostility, and in at least one occasion, attempted murder. At the same time, Gentiles came to Paul in droves to learn more about God, and they're converted in their hundreds. It really is a puzzle sometimes when you can take people, the best news in the world, and have them stare at you like you were speaking another language, or have them throw it back in your face and tell you to get lost. Well, Paul knew what it felt like, but it really troubled him deep inside. He wrote to the Romans and said, "I'm going to tell you the truth in Christ. I'm not lying, and my conscience bears me witness in the Holy Spirit that I have great heaviness and continual sorrow in my heart. If it would help, I could wish that myself were cut off from Christ, for my brethren, my kinsmen, according to the flesh." The problem was, getting himself cut off wasn't going to help anybody, but he was deeply troubled. This threefold affirmation that he's telling the truth is because he doesn't expect anybody to believe a word he's saying. But he says, if it would help, I would even be cut off from Christ. "For my brethren, according to the flesh, who are the Israelites? To whom pertains the adoption, the sonship, the glory, the covenants, the giving of the law, the services of God, and the promises? Whose are the fathers? And of whom, as concerning the flesh, Christ came, who is over all, God blessed forever. Amen." Now, how on earth could these people reject the gospel? Well, they did, and it bothered Paul no end. And he recognized that it was important to understand that the promise of God was not something that simply came to people because of their physical birth. He makes the point that just because they're the seed of Abraham, that doesn't mean they're children of the promise. It was only through Isaac, Abraham's son, that the promise was passed on. And so that just because people are Israelite doesn't necessarily cut it. There's got to be more there than that. And he talks about the example of Rebecca when she had two children in her womb, twins. And that before these children were born, before either of them had done anything good or bad, that the purpose of God according to election might stand, not of works, but of him that calls her, or calls, it was said to her, "The elder shall serve the younger." And what's the point? Well, this troubling little passage tells us that the calling of God has nothing whatever to do with merit. In other words, there's not a thing you can do to achieve the calling of God or to put yourself into God's kingdom. It has to come from him. He is sovereign, and he does what he wants to do. Paul says in verse 14 of Romans 9, what are we going to say then? Is God unfair? Oh, no. For he says to Moses, "I will have mercy on whom I will have mercy, and I will have compassion on whom I will have compassion." Now, I read this, and if it's not unfair, at least it seems arbitrary, because he says it's not of him that wills, nor of him that runs, but it is God who shows mercy. Now think about that. He is saying, you and I down here on the earth, it's not our will, and it's not a question of us running in some race and the fastest of us get to come to God. No, it doesn't work that way. It is God who shows mercy. For the scripture says to Pharaoh, "Even for this same purpose have I raised you up, that I might show my power in you, and that my name might be declared throughout all the earth. Therefore has he mercy on whom he will have mercy, and whom he will, he hardens." Now, if Paul intends that to be comforting, he missed me slightly on that one, because I remember when I was a young fellow spending a lot of time reading, I read the scripture and I said to myself, well, where am I if God decides to harden me? Now, there are many people who probably will hear this program who are Calvinists of one stripe or another. There are, you know, quite a number of degrees among people who are Calvinists. But among Calvinists, there is the idea that God comes down to this earth and elects certain people and doesn't elect the others. And it's purely a matter of the sovereign grace of God. His grace is irresistible. In other words, he comes down having foreknown who he's going to call. He predestines them for the kingdom. He calls them, and his call is irresistible. And they do eventually come to him. The people who were not elected, well, they are set apart for damnation. And that damnation basically involves an eternity in hell fire. I was reading a paper the other day by a Calvinist preacher of several generations back, and he was talking about how that when those people that God has selected for damnation die, they go immediately to be tormented in the flames of hell. And they're tormented there until the judgment day when they're brought back before God. But this is not for any remission. This is simply for judgment. And once they are judged, they are sent back to the flames of torment again forever. It was kind of curious as I read it. I thought, well, I guess those people who are damned to the flames of hell will at least look forward to the day of judgment, for it will be the one day through the remainder of the history of all eternity when they will be out of the fire just to be judged. As I said, this isn't really very comforting to me, because if God has given me no choice, having no opportunity, no way that I could make it into his kingdom, that on the alternative is to assign me to hell fire with no choice, well, doesn't this kind of fly in the face of Paul's statement, is there unrighteousness with God? Is God unfair? I don't think so. Well, Paul says in verse 19, you're going to say to me, well, how can he find fault? Who can resist his will? There's no fault with us. We have to go one way or the other. No, Paul says, old man, who are you that reply against God? Shall the thing formed say to him that formed it, why have you made me this way? Doesn't the potter have power over the clay of the same lump to make one vessel to honor and another to dishonor? Well, yeah, I guess he does. Well, what if God, willing to show his wrath and to make his power known, endured with much long suffering the vessels of wrath that were fitted to destruction, and that he might make known the riches of his glory on the vessels of mercy which he has before prepared to glory, even us whom he has called, not only of the Jews, but also of the Gentiles, so that some people come, some people are called, some people can be saved, and some people can't? Then he says, as he says also in the prophet Hosea, I will call them my people which were not my people, and her beloved that was not beloved. And it shall come to pass in the place where it was said to them, you are not my people, there shall they be called the children of the living God. Now what's interesting about this short passage is that it's one of the oldest statements in the Bible about the conversion of the Gentiles. Because what he is saying to Hosea, when you read the whole thing in context, is that he has reached out all day long to Israel. He has tried to reach Israel. He has sent prophets to Israel, and Israel won't listen. And he says, I will call them my people, which were not my people. The Israelites had their chance. But I'm going now to the Gentiles. It shall come to pass in the place where it was said to them, people told them, you're not God's people. There they will be called the children of the living God. Now, you know, this sounds a little bit strange in the light of the doctrine of predestination, which sounds like the whole thing was set up from the beginning of the world all the way through to the end as to who was going to be saved and who was going to be lost. But this passage talks about a people who were not God's people. Then they were called his people, which suggests a change somehow in all of this. Now, I read a lengthy paper from about 1860, 1865 by a preacher on this topic, and he had explanations for all of this relative to the Calvinistic point of view. And when I got through with them, I had to conclude I really didn't understand a word he was saying. The problem is that the theologians in this seem to have locked themselves into a corner. They have accepted a given set of principles or doctrines which are internally contradictory. And then they have to develop a theology to try to explain this and to make it work. And I suppose it works for some people. I read an interesting little piece on the internet from a lady who said that she really struggled with these ideas. She studied the Bible on them for years and years and worked at them and prayed about them. And then finally, at long last, she came to see them. And sometimes you need to apply the principle of Occam's razor. The simplest answer is the most likely one to be correct. We'll talk more about this. The problem is you've got to think. Stay with me. I'll be back after this message.
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3: Paul continues with this rather difficult theme in verse 27. He says, Isaiah also cried concerning Israel, though the number of the children of Israel be as the sand of the sea, a remnant shall be saved. Now, you know, this is a reference back to Isaiah, where Isaiah is prophesying a future captivity of Israel, where the Babylonians are going to come in, take them off into captivity, and that only a remnant of them would ever return to Israel. Now, Paul reaches back and grabs that idea and brings it forward into his century, talking about salvation, that although the children of Israel were great in numbers, that only a fraction of them were actually going to be saved, and that was the experience he was running into. He says, God says he will finish the work and cut it short in righteousness, because a short work will the Lord make upon the earth. And then he quotes Isaiah again, saying, except the Lord of Sabbath had left us a seed, we'd have been like Sodom, we'd have been made like Gomorrah. In other words, if it hadn't have been for this little remnant God decided to save, we'd have been wiped out. Now, you have to be very careful about Paul. Taking his remarks here and there out of context, you may come to some wrong conclusions. You have to look at the whole package, and especially this is true of this section that runs from chapter 9 of Romans all the way through chapter 11. Because, you know, if you don't understand the background, if you don't understand where he's coming from, you can come to some wrong answers. Listen to verse 30, where he kind of pulls this together. What am I trying to say, he says, that the Gentiles who did not follow after righteousness have attained righteousness, even the righteousness which is of faith. But Israel, which followed after the law of righteousness, has not made it. Why? Well, because they didn't look to it by faith. They tried it by works of the law, for they stumbled at that stumbling block. As it is written, behold, I lay in Zion a stumbling stone and a rock of offense, for whoever believes on him shall not be ashamed. Now, what is Paul talking about here? What is the problem that Israel had, and why did the law, the seeking after righteousness by law, let them down? Well, it's really not that hard to understand. The law of God represents a minimum standard of behavior. It doesn't measure up and tell you how you actually achieve a high level of righteousness. All it tells you is how not to be unrighteous. It draws a bright line. You remember the little parable that Jesus gave, where he ended the parable by saying that when you have done everything that is required of you, you say to yourself, I'm an unprofitable servant. I have done that which is my duty to do. The law is one's duty. And when you have done all of the law, you have gained no merit points. You can't climb above this minimum standard that the law defines by keeping the law. You only drop below it into sin. It will not lift you up above it. And once you have dropped below it into sin, the law has no provision for lifting you out of it. So what Paul is here saying is that the Gentiles accepted Jesus Christ to lift them out of sin and to raise them above that bright line of the law into real righteousness with God, just like Abraham did in the Old Testament. In fact, just like every person in the Old Testament who achieved righteousness with God, they did it through faith. Now he tells us that in this time, the Gentiles have come to the place to where they were willing to do this, and the Jews wouldn't accept it. They wanted to depend on the law. They thought somehow the law would get them into this righteous state. But it's not possible. The law is the minimum, not the maximum. And it requires Christ to take you above that minimum standard of the law, to bring you into right relationship with God. In chapter 10, verse 1, Paul returns to the theme he started out with, his concern for Israel and his concern with the fact so many of them were rejecting the truth. He says in chapter 10, verse 1, "Brethren, my heart's desire and prayer to God for Israel is that they might be saved. For I bear them record they have a zeal of God they just don't understand." And he recognized that these people loved God. He recognized they wanted to obey God. In fact, many of these people spent their lives in the study of Torah. They, by the hour, would sit and read the scriptures, and they would talk about the scriptures, and they would learn the oral law at the feet of great, great men of Israel, like Gamaliel. And so all of this Paul understood, but he says they are ignorant of God's righteousness, and they have charged around trying to establish their own righteousness and will not submit themselves to the righteousness of God. Now, that's a little hard to understand at first, but if you can just understand what I was telling you a moment ago, that the law merely defines a minimum standard of human conduct. That's all. And if you're wanting to achieve the righteousness of God, you're going to have His help. You're going to have the righteousness of Christ. You're going to have the Holy Spirit to lift you up. You're going to have Jesus Christ to roll back the penalty for your sins and your unrighteousness. And that's what it's all about. And you can't get any of this in the way in which the Jews that Paul knew had traditionally gone about it. That's all he's saying. And then he says in verse 4, "For Christ is the object of the law for righteousness to everyone that believes." In other words, the point of the law is to make us realize that we are sinners so that we will come to Christ. The traditional King James Version says Christ is the end of the law for righteousness, has been interpreted by some very superficial interpreters to mean that, well, here's Christ came along, he put an end to the law. Right. Christ put an end to the law, so now it's all right to steal. Christ put an end to the law, so now it's all right to sleep with your neighbor's wife. Is this what we're talking about? Not hardly. "For Moses describes the righteousness which is of the law, that the man which does these things shall live by them." In other words, the whole point of giving you the law is to save your life, because breaking the law is going to kill you. And that's the extreme example of it. I mean, a more simple example is if you tell a lie to your neighbor and he finds out, he's not going to ever trust you again. There's a penalty, a consequence connected with the law, okay? We understand that. So that the man who tells the truth by his neighbor establishes a way of life that enables him to live, to prosper in the world. But the law, broken enough times in enough ways, is going to kill you, pure and simple. That's the purpose of the law, to keep you alive. But the righteousness which is of faith says something rather different. It says, don't say in your heart, who can ascend into heaven to bring Christ down? Or who can ascend into the deep, that is, to bring Christ up from the dead? Can any of us have gone to God and brought Christ down to earth and thereby somehow helped in our salvation? And once Christ was murdered and laid in a grave, are we the ones that are going to go down there and bring him up? Just how much can our efforts accomplish in saving ourselves? Paul's answer, nothing. But what does it say? The word is near you, even in your mouth and in your heart. And that's the word of faith which we preach, that if you will confess with your mouth the Lord Jesus, and you shall believe in your heart that God has raised him from the dead, you will be saved. That's not a lot, is it? You know, when I take someone to down into the waters of baptism, I have two questions I ask them when they get there. Based upon what Peter said in Acts 2:38, I ask them, have you repented of your sins, of the transgression of God's holy and righteous law? I get an affirmative answer. And then I ask, do you accept Jesus Christ as your personal Savior, your soon coming King and High Priest? And I get another answer. And if I get positive answers to both of these, I say, I now baptize you in the name of Jesus Christ for the remission of your sins and put them under the water. You know, this is not complicated, and this isn't hard. The argument between law and grace, the tension between law and grace, is a complete red herring. It's a complete, I don't know why people want to confuse this issue. I don't know why they have to confuse this issue. Because having gone down into the waters of baptism and having come up out of the waters of baptism, forgiven of all of our past sins, what fool would think that you're now free to go out and commit those sins again without consequence? I don't know. Maybe there aren't any fools who teach that. Stick around. I'll be back right after this message.
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3: Now, let's not forget what Paul's doing here. He's struggling with an idea. He's struggling with a problem that has disturbed him right to the core of his being. The problem is the rejection of the gospel by literally thousands of Jews who heard it and weren't going to have anything to do with it. In Romans 10, verse 9, Paul continues to say, "If you shall confess with your mouth the Lord Jesus, if you'll believe in your heart that God has raised him from the dead, you'll be saved. For with the heart man believes unto righteousness, and with the mouth confession is made unto salvation." You know, you can't keep this faith a secret. You can't decide, "Well, yeah, I believe God, but I'm not going to tell anybody." You have to make confession with your mouth of Jesus Christ. And I think it also goes that he has to enter your life. And Jesus in you will be expressing himself to the people you know, the people you meet, that his love will flow out from you to other people. And so with your mouth and with your life, confession of Christ becomes part of you. He says, "For the scripture says, whoever believes on him will not be ashamed." Can't be ashamed of saying, "Yeah, I'm a Christian. Yes, I follow Jesus of Nazareth. Yes, I believe his teachings. Yes, I obey his instructions." He goes on to say, "There's no difference between the Jew and the Greek. For the same Lord over all is rich unto all that call upon him. For whosoever shall call upon the name of the Lord shall be saved." You want to call out to God? You want to call out to Jesus and confess him with your mouth? You'll be saved. Now, how shall they call on him in whom they haven't believed? And how are they going to believe in him of whom they haven't heard? And how shall they hear without a preacher? Well, this was Paul. He'd been going all over the place preaching. He says, "And how shall they preach except they be sent? As it is written, how beautiful are the feet of them that preach the gospel of peace and bring glad tidings of good things. But they have not all obeyed the gospel." And this is the rub. For Isaiah had said, "Lord, who has believed our report?" You know, it's going to be that way, he said. "We're going to tell them, but they're not going to believe it." Well, faith comes by hearing, and hearing comes by the word of God. Here's my problem, Paul says. Haven't they heard? Well, yeah, verily. And then he quotes the scripture again. "Their sound went into all the earth, their word to the ends of the world." Then Paul says again, "But I say, didn't Israel know?" Well, first Moses said, "I will provoke you to jealousy by them that are no people, and by a foolish nation will I anger you." Now, what Paul is doing, he's working his way through this. He is struggling. He's thinking out loud. And while he's thinking out loud, Trophimus is putting all this stuff down on paper, because this letter seems to have been dictated to a man named Trophimus. And so he works away on this paper. And then finally, in the end of it, he just keeps on working it out verbally. And we walk along with him as he works out his trouble. They've heard it. It's gone everywhere. And then he says, Moses even acknowledged that Israel was going to have to be provoked to jealousy by the Gentiles. And Isaiah is very bold and says, "I was found of them that sought me not. I was made manifest to them that asked not after me." Now Paul will continue in chapter 11, verse 1, with the basic theme of this whole thing. Why have so many Jews continually rejected the gospel? Earlier he says, "Though the children of Israel be as the sand of the sea, only a remnant of them will be saved." And that was what he was seeing. But here in chapter 11, verse 1, he says, "I say then, has God cast away his people?" No. Well, you know, that doesn't seem to be consistent, because earlier he says only a remnant of them are going to be saved. He says, has God cast them away? No. "I am also an Israelite of the seed of Abraham, of the tribe of Benjamin. God has not cast away his people which he foreknew. Now remember, earlier he said, whom God did foreknow, them he did also predestinate to be his sons. Whom he did predestinate, he also called. Whom he also called, he justified. Whom he justified, he glorified. Israel, he foreknew. And yet he's losing them, it sounds like, by the dozen, by the hundreds, by the thousands. Well, what's he talking about? Well, he says, don't you know what the scripture says of Elijah? How he makes intercession to God against Israel, saying, Lord, they have killed your prophets and digged down your altars, and I am left alone, and they seek my life. What's the answer of God to him? I have reserved to myself 7,000 men that have not bowed the knee to the image of Baal. What he is saying is, God has his own people that we may know nothing about. Even so, at this present time, there is a remnant according to the election of grace. Now, I think it's interesting that he says, at this present time, and emphasize.

0: unto this day. Now that's a troubling concept. It's troubling if you just believe that they're dead and are going to stay dead forever through no fault of their own. But what if you believe that they were blinded by God and sent to hell, not just to die, but to be there forever? I'll have to come back to that another day. Until then, I'm Ronald Dart, and you were born to win.
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And some called him a troublemaker. Even some said a lawbreaker. 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

morning came so early that it even took the sun by surprise. 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The night was so dark, there were no stars to even pierce the blackness of the skies. I spent the time in misery. So Lord, can you undo this broken, tangled mess I've made? 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

I woke up alive this morning on this side of the dirt. 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If I take my last breath tonight and the good Lord takes my soul, they'll bury this old bag of bones down in some old dark hole. But when Jesus stands up on that cloud and makes that trumpet sound, I'll shed that coat and tie and leave that pine box in the ground. I'm a coming up 6 feet, and no grave gonna hold me.

I'll shine in my new body. 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
11: Here in the United States, we're pretty lucky. We fill a glass of water from the tap. Most of us don't need to think twice about what's in it. But a new report from the Environmental Working Group found more than 62 million Americans, roughly one in five of us, may be exposed to potentially dangerous levels of a contaminant called nitrates. They're invisible, tasteless, odorless. They mostly come from fertilizer running off farms and into the water supply. At high levels, nitrates have been linked to certain cancers, preterm births, and birth defects. Now, I don't tell you this to scare you. EWG has a free database where you can look up your zip code and check your own water. If your levels are high, experts say the best fix is a reverse osmosis filter on your kitchen tap. 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That's actually even less regulated. I'm Dr. Sanjay Gupta, helping you live a better life.

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If I know me, I could tell myself I'm better than the one who bowed their knees then went astray. Well, the fact is I know me and who I am.

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I've known him since he was a pup, and I'm gonna raise him up. Well, if you never knew your daddy like I never knew mine, it seems like everybody knows your father less. This boy may not be blood of my blood, but I'm gonna raise.

It's a great way to kick off the morning show. That's a hand clap and toe tapper from the Kingsman I just stopped by on my way home. And I'd like to say thank you for stopping by today to enjoy some great Southern gospel music. I'm Joseph Reed, your host, Monday through Fridays, right here from 7 to 11 Eastern, 6 to 10 Central on Singing News Radio. Thank you for listening. 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Wherever you are, thank you for listening today. Up next on the show, we have Lauren Talley with Walls. We've got Adam Crabb, the Neelands, and Brian Free and Assurance coming up.

Music from the Kramers. Isn't that great? We Will. That is a powerful song right there. Before that, Avenue from a few years back with One of These Mornings, and the latest hit, a smash hit, from the Lefevre Quartet, it's Whatever Hallelujah. Coming up on the show, we have Endless Highway. We've got Chronicle, too. We're going to hear from Triumphant with their latest. We've got the Steels coming up. Jeff and Sherry Easter later on this hour. Right now, how about this one? I love it. It's my buddy Jonathan Wilburn singing that old gospel song many of you may remember, Satisfied.

just to bow in his presence and to hear

Mornings are always better with Southern Gospel music. I'm Joseph Reed, and this is The Morning Show on Singing News Radio.

Ain't that the truth? It's Joseph Habedank starting us off on this new hour of Southern Gospel Music on The Morning Show. I'm Joseph Reed. Hi there. I'm drinking water. Do you believe it? I don't think I've ever said that while I'm doing the show. Now, I'm not saying I haven't had coffee, but I'm just saying usually for 4 hours, it's coffee. But I've kind of gravitated to water this morning. Feel like I need to get more water. I haven't been drinking enough water over the past few days. Oh, my goodness. And boy, was it hot yesterday. In my neck of the woods, it was 95 degrees. I got up early. And then after the radio show, I went over to the gym. I had me a workout, some strength training, and then I went for a jog and jogged a 5K. I do a couple of those a week. 52 years old. Sometimes I feel like I'm too old for it, but thank God for this health journey that I've been on where I've been able to lose 160 pounds and be able to keep it off over the past 3.5 years. But, you know, you just got to keep going. Got to keep going. Ain't that the truth? I hope you're having a great morning today. I hope that things are good. Always find a way to find the blessings in your day. You can always turn to Jesus, can't you? He's an ever-present help in the time of trouble. Later on today, Jason Crabb will join me. And here he is right now with When I Turn to You.

the mark 1,000 times, and somehow that would only be the start. If I know me, I could fail to trust you, Lord, and break your heart. If I know me, I could tell myself I'm better than the one who bowed their knees then went astray. Well, the fact is I know me.

That's Tribute Quartet, their latest. It's called It Could Have Been a Mountain. Before that, 11th Hour, He Still Does. That's beautiful. And then the latest hit, a number one song for the Guardians. It's called I Know You. Here in just a few minutes, we're going to have a classic from Tony, Gore, and Majesty. We've got Week's Revival coming up right now. My friend Phil Cross and all the Poet Voices. Phil has a brand new book out. You're going to be hearing about that here on the show pretty soon. Here they are with I Remember Lost.

possible here to connect with people that you can't see. It's not impossible because I feel you. I feel like we have a camaraderie because we love this music and we love the Lord. So we're family. That's just the way it is. You can always reach out to me via email. My email is radio@singingnews.com. That is my personal email right here where you can just say hello. You can share a testimony, a prayer request, or a song request. 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Yeah, it's that easy. I love this song by the Wise Carvers, man. Let this song encourage you today. It's called Like This. We've got Scotty Inman coming up.

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3: As you read through the book of Acts, one thing is abundantly clear. Paul was persistent in taking the gospel to the Jews first everywhere he went. And the Jews? Well, they were nearly as persistent in rejecting the gospel. Now, I'm not especially surprised that the Jews rejected the gospel. People believe or don't believe based on their own prejudices or predilections. But what is a little surprising is that the Jews' rejection of the gospel was prophesied. And, according to Paul, it was necessary. Now that is a little harder to understand. How on earth could the rejection of the gospel by the Jews be of any value in saving the Gentiles? Well, Paul tries to answer this puzzling question in the 10th chapter of Romans, where he's trying to work his mind around and deal with the problem of the rejection of the gospel by the Jews, not one or two here and there, but wholesale. Relatively few of the Jews in the synagogues where Paul visited ever accepted the gospel. So in the 10th chapter of the book of Romans, in verse 16, Paul grapples with this other question. He says, "But the Israelites have not all obeyed the gospel. For Isaiah said, 'Lord, who has believed our report?'" This little snippet comes from Isaiah 53, and it's a prophecy that is not merely about the Messiah. It's a prophecy about a suffering Messiah. Now, you have to understand that most of the Jews of this time were expecting a Messiah, but they were expecting a conquering Messiah. They were expecting a Messiah who would rise up and lead the Jews in throwing the Romans out of Palestine and set up the kingdom of God on earth. Paul doesn't elaborate, but the fact that the Messiah came and suffered and died ran counter to what most Jews were expecting from their Messiah. And I suppose, that being the case, one shouldn't be surprised that when Paul came into the synagogue and he preached a suffering and dying Messiah, that people said, "No, no way. The Messiah is not going to suffer, and the Messiah is not going to die." You know, it's only been in recent years that we have learned that there were Essene Jews in the Qumran community who believed that the Messiah would suffer and die. For anything we saw of Judaism, of what we could see as Judaism, didn't believe that at all. So Isaiah prophesied the rejection of the suffering Messiah in the very prophecy that foretold his suffering. You'll find it all in the 53rd chapter of the book of Isaiah. So Paul continues now in Romans 10 and verse 17. "So then faith comes by hearing, and hearing by the word of God. But I say, haven't they heard? Of course they have heard." There's a quotation from the scripture that says, "Their sound went out to the earth and their words to the end of the world." Everybody has heard. "But I say," Paul says in verse 19, "did not Israel know?" Yes, Israel knew. First, Moses said, "I will provoke you to jealousy by them that are no people, and by foolish nation will I anger you." Isaiah is even more bold and says, "I was found of them that sought me not. I was made manifest to them that asked not after me." Both of these are plain statements that salvation would go to the Gentiles, and they were prophecies that had been almost entirely overlooked by those Jews who were hearing Paul week after week in the synagogues where he went. But he goes on to say, "But to Israel," he says, "all day long I have stretched forth my hands to a disobedient and gainsaying people." God was not entirely happy with Israel, to say the least. He had reached out his hands to them again and again and again in the story of their history, and of course all testified by their prophets, had to do with God's continual frustration with the disobedience and with the attitude of his children, Israel. Now Paul then in chapter 11, verse 1, says this, "I say then, has God cast away his people? Is he just fed up with them? He just had it with Israel, and he's just going to give up on them entirely?" No. For I also, Paul says, am an Israelite of the seed of Abraham, of the tribe of Benjamin. God has not cast away his people whom he foreknew. Don't you know what the scripture says of Elijah? How he makes intercession to God against Israel. And he says, Lord, they've killed your prophets, they've digged down your altars, and I am left alone. I'm all that's left, and they're trying to kill me. How did God answer him? He said, I have reserved to myself 7,000 men who have not bowed the knee to the image of Baal. And these were people that Elijah knew nothing about. So Paul says in verse 5, even so, then, at this present time, there is a remnant according to the election of grace. Not all the Israelites are rejecting it. There is a remnant who are accepting it. And if it's by grace, it's not a matter of works. Otherwise, grace doesn't mean anything. What then? Verse 7. Israel has not obtained that which he seeks for, but the election has obtained it, and the rest were blinded. Now, you can diagram that sentence any way you want, and it really boils down to the fact that it says that God blinded the rest of Israel so they wouldn't be able to see. Listen to how Paul explains it in verse 8. He says, as it is written, God has given them the spirit of slumber, eyes that they should not see, and ears that they should not hear unto this day. And David said, let their table be made a snare and a trap and a stumbling block and a recompense to them. Let their eyes be darkened that they may not see, and bow down their back alway. What are we going to say then, Paul said? Have they stumbled that they should fall? Are all of the mistakes of Israel going to build up and grow up like a great mound over their shoulders and finally weigh them down, and they're going to fall and be lost? No. God forbid. But rather, through their fall, Paul says, salvation has come to the Gentiles to provoke them, that is Israel, to jealousy. And right here is a great puzzle. How on earth could that possibly help? Actually, Paul increases the conundrum in the very next verse. He says, for if the fall of Israel be the riches of the world, and the diminishing of them the riches of the Gentiles, how much more, then, will be their fullness? It almost counters what he said before. Keep in mind now, though, that we're reading someone else's mail. And that may account for the fact that Paul's a little confusing right here, but he is saying plainly enough that the fall of Israel, the rejection of the Messiah by the Jews, led to the enrichment of the world and to the conversion of the Gentiles. On the face of it, it makes no sense. And yet, there is a plain sense to it after all. We'll talk about that when I come back after this message.
0: Asking yourself, what would Jesus do, may not be the right question. It may be more important to ask, what does Jesus tell us to do? You can be sure of that. For a free introductory CD titled, The Words of Jesus, write to Born to Win, Post Office Box 560, White House, Texas 75791, or call toll-free 1-888-BIBLE-44.
3: It seems odd in a way, but Paul saw jealousy as a major operating factor in all this. He wrote in verse 13, I speak to you Gentiles, inasmuch as I am the apostle of the Gentiles, I magnify my office. If by any means I may provoke to emulation those who are my flesh, those Israelites, and might save some of them. How? Well, that's not immediately clear. But he goes on to say, if the casting away of Israel be the reconciling of the world. Now that's stunning. You'll find that in Romans 11, verse 15. Why in the world would the casting away of Israel be the reconciling of the world? Well, he's going to develop this theme as he goes on, but now he says, if that's true, then what shall the receiving of Israel be but life from the dead? Israel, as a people, he says, really are dead. But yet, he seems to also be saying is that in the short term they are cast away from God, but in the long term they're going to be received, and it's going to be like life from the dead. In fact, I think right here is an example of an allusion that the Romans may well have understood, but the modern reader overlooks it. Consider the problem. God has deliberately blinded Israel in order to facilitate the conversion of the Gentiles. And when he has accomplished this goal, he will turn and receive Israel again. That's okay. But you see, Christian doctrine says that death is the great divide. That at death, one goes immediately to heaven or hell. If you're a Protestant, if you're a Catholic, you can add in there that you might go to purgatory. Now, here's the problem. During this period of time, when the Israelites were being cast aside or put away so that God could pull in the Gentiles, a lot of those people were dying. They were old. You know, they got sick. People died. What about all the Israelites that died in a state of unbelief while God was working out this Gentile thing? The only way God could receive them is by raising them from the dead, and one wonders if that's what Paul is talking about. That somehow, in a resurrection from the dead, God would have a desire to these Israelites and would decide to call them. Is Paul making an allusion to a resurrection with an opportunity of being reconciled to God in that resurrection? Boy, that runs counter to a lot of Christian belief. And yet, you've got to deal with what the Apostle Paul's working on in this chapter. He draws an analogy here that might, in a way, be useful. In verse 16 of Romans 11, "For if the first fruit be holy, the lump is also holy. If the root is holy, so are the branches. And if some of the branches are broken off, and you, being a wild olive tree, were grafted in among them, and with them partake of the root and the fatness of the olive tree." Now, let's stop right there for a moment and be sure we know what we're talking about here. We have a root and a tree that's holy. And what he's talking about, plainly, the olive tree is Israel. And he speaks of some of the branches of this tree being broken off and grafting in new branches. Actually, he is addressing in the second person the Gentiles who are receiving this letter. "You were wild, olive tree, and you were grafted in among this holy tree that is Israel. And with Israel, you partake of all the blessings of the olive tree, that is, being a holy tree." It's an example from horticulture. You cut off some branches of an olive tree, and you graft in other branches. The Israelites get broken off, and the Gentiles get grafted in. So far, so good. Now, Paul then says to the Gentiles, don't boast yourself against the branches. If you boast, remember this, you don't bear the root. The root bears you. So he doesn't want the Gentile Christians to get uppity relative to the Jews who didn't believe. "Now you will say then," he says in verse 19 to the Gentiles, "well, they were broken off so I could be grafted in." True, Paul says. Because of unbelief, they were broken off, and you stand by faith. Now don't be high-minded, but fear. Now why then do we pick this analogy of the Israelites being broken off and the Gentiles being grafted in? I can halfway understand the analogy from a physical point of view. You might well, if you're going to do some grafts in a tree, have to cut out some branches to make room for grafting in some new branches. And of course, you need the break in the branch in order to find a place to graft them in. And of course, you also have the problem of the branches above that maybe to put shade on the branches below. In other words, you need to thin the tree out. But why is that necessary where people are concerned? Because people aren't a tree and all these things don't work the same way. Well, there is a reason. And to understand it, you need to understand a little bit of the social dynamic of first century Judaism. In that period of time, a really observant Jew considered a Gentile almost an inferior species. They were not allowed to eat with Gentiles. They couldn't enter a Gentile's home. They couldn't have a Gentile into their home. And the idea of a Gentile being a full-fledged member of Israel, forget about it. Well, this was a status which basically excluded Gentiles from the faith. If a Gentile really wanted to approach God, wanted to be a full-fledged worshiper of God, he had to move entirely into Judaism, including circumcision. Now, you talk about a barrier to conversion. That's a good one. Well, there came a day when a man named Cornelius had a vision from God. Cornelius was a Roman. Cornelius was a Gentile. He was among those who were not fully admitted into the community. Well, he had a vision from God because he was a man who gave a lot of alms to people. He was a man who believed in God, trusted God, loved God, loved God's word. In other words, here was a God-fearing man. And the time has come when God has to make his point to Peter and all the rest of them that this gospel is going to go to the Gentiles, folks, just like it is to you. So he gives Cornelius a vision and says, I want you to send some emissaries to a man named Peter and get him to come down here and preach to you. At the same time, he gives Peter a vision. And the whole idea of the vision he gives to Peter is that he really needs to not call any man common or unclean. And he was also told that these emissaries from Cornelius are on the way and he should go with them. So he does. The men come. Peter goes down there with them. And in Acts 10, verse 24, we pick up the story. And the morrow after they entered into Caesarea, and Cornelius waited for them, and he called all his kinsmen and near friends together. And as Peter was coming in, Cornelius met him and fell down at his feet and worshipped him. And Peter said, don't do that. Stand up. I'm a man just like you. And as he talked with him, he went in and found a whole lot of people gathered here together. And he said to them, you know how that it is an unlawful thing for a man that is a Jew to keep company or to come into contact with one of another nation. Think about it. Paul said, you know, all these people gathered around him who were Gentiles, who lived in a Jewish culture, knew this, that it was unlawful for a man who was a Jew to keep company with a Gentile. Right there, you have a major barrier to the gospel going out to Gentiles. But, Peter said, God has showed me that I should not call any man common or unclean. So I came to you. I didn't argue with God as soon as I was sent for. I asked, therefore, to what intent you sent for me. Why do you want me? Cornelius said, 4 days ago I was fasting until this hour, and at the ninth hour I prayed in my house, and behold, a man stood before me in bright clothing, and he said, Cornelius, your prayer is heard. Your alms are had in remembrance in the sight of God. You send to Joppa and call here Simon, whose name is Peter. He is lodged in the house of one Simon, a tanner, by the seaside, and when he comes, he will speak to you. So I sent to you immediately, and you have done well in that you are come. So here we are. We're present before God to hear all things that are commanded to you of God. Boy, when Peter heard that, he must have had his goose flesh all over. He said, of a truth, I perceive that God is no respecter of persons. But in every nation, he that fears him and works righteousness is accepted by him. And Peter proceeded with his sermon. And while he was still giving his sermon, before he even finished the thing, he didn't even get to an altar call, the Holy Spirit fell on all them that heard the word. Apparently, it was obvious to everyone what had happened. And when they who were of the circumcision, all those that were with Peter who were Jews, circumcised Jews, who considered themselves apart and were making a major exception in coming down here, they were astonished, because upon the Gentiles also was poured out the gift of the Holy Spirit. For they heard them speak with tongues and magnify God. Then answered Peter, can any man forbid water that these should be baptized who have received the Holy Spirit just like we have? And he commanded them to be baptized in the name of the Lord. Now, if there's one thing that's clear in this passage, it is that there were those who would have refused baptism to Cornelius on the grounds that he was a Gentile. They would have forbid it. But because of what happened, because of the sequence of events from Cornelius' vision to Peter's vision to the pouring out of the Holy Spirit on them, Peter said, nobody's going to forbid water that we could baptize these people. Now, there was a major barrier between Jews and Gentiles. And although a few Gentiles were converted to Judaism at this time, they had to be circumcised in order to come into full fellowship. And there was even a barrier to Gentiles coming beyond a certain point in the temple, with under threat of death, as a matter of fact. And the fact that until those Gentiles were circumcised, the Jews could not so much as sit down to eat with them. Now, you would think that such a narrow-minded approach would disappear quickly from the New Testament church. But you would be wrong. In his letter to the Galatians sometime later, Paul addresses another event that took place, and the event was later than this one with Peter and Cornelius. Mind you, Peter had already supposedly learned his lesson. But listen to Paul's description of an event that took place later in Antioch. He says, when Peter was come to Antioch, I withstood him to the face. This is in Galatians 2, verse 11. When Peter was come to Antioch, I withstood him to the face because he was to be blamed. For before certain came from James, he sat around and ate with the Gentiles all the time. And indeed, why not? After what he had learned from Cornelius, there's no earthly reason why he should not have. But when those came up from James, he withdrew and he separated himself. He was afraid of those who were of the circumcision. And all the other Jews dissembled likewise with him, insomuch that Barnabas even was carried away with this thing. Like I say, you would have thought by this time that they would have gotten over that. But within the church, there was a very strong movement among some people to maintain the separation between Jews and Gentiles. This controversy pervaded parts of the church until the Jerusalem conference that's recounted in the 15th chapter of Acts. I'll tell you what happened there when I come back after this message.
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3: So here's what happened. Very early in Paul's ministry, before he really even got rolling in a ministry at all, he was functioning as an elder, apparently, in the church at Antioch. And the Holy Spirit spoke to them there and told them to send he and Barnabas to a mission. So they took off on what is commonly called Paul's first missionary journey. And they went to Cyprus and then up to Antioch, and then they went all through Asia Minor preaching in different churches. And as Paul would go about from place to place on this trip, the very first place he always went was to the synagogue. And the synagogue, as their custom was, would invite Paul to speak to them. Paul would read to them from the scriptures, and then he would tell them about Jesus, about the suffering Messiah, about his death and his burial and his resurrection from the dead. And most places Paul went, he was rejected out of hand. Some of them merely argued with him. Some of them told him he was a fool. Some of them grabbed him by the shirt and threw him out of the synagogue. On one occasion, they took him out and stoned him, thought they had killed him. On one of those occasions, the Apostle Paul shook the dust off his feet and he says, "I've had enough of this. From now on, I'm going to the Gentiles." But he always still went into the synagogue first. But on this journey, as they were rejected in a synagogue, the Gentiles came to them the very next day or right then and said, "Look, we want to hear more about this." And Paul said, okay. And so he began more and more as each day passed to preach to Gentiles. And they were converted. They accepted the truth. They were baptized. And Paul had plenty of precedent for baptizing Gentiles, thanks to Peter, right? Well, they did this wonderful journey, and they came back to Antioch when it was all over with, and everybody was thrilled to death at the conversion of so many people who were Gentiles and how they were turning to God, and they were up there rejoicing their heads off in Antioch. And about that time, a handful of what the Bible calls Pharisees who believed showed up in Antioch and said, "Hold it. You can't do this. Unless these Gentiles are circumcised and keep the law of Moses, they cannot be saved. What are you doing baptizing these Gentiles? You have no business doing this." Now, never mind what had happened with Peter. I don't know whether they knew it or not, or whether they knew it and disagreed with it. But in any case, there was a party of opposition in the church. They were Pharisees who had believed. And they were very strong in the fact that you can't do this. You've got to be circumcised and keep the law of Moses, or you can't be saved. And you can't enter the community. You can't be a part of the community of God. Well, Paul wasn't about to buy that. And so he and Barnabas and the others went up to Jerusalem and took Titus with them. Now, he tells you this story in the second chapter of Galatians, verse 1. He says, 14 years after I went up to Jerusalem with Barnabas, and I took Titus with me also. And I went up by revelation, and I told them the gospel that I preach among the Gentiles. I did this privately among those of reputation, because I wanted to be sure we understood one another. But Titus was not compelled to be circumcised on this occasion. And because that we did all this because of false brethren, unawares brought in, who came in privately to spy out our liberty that we have in Christ Jesus, that they might bring us into bondage. They wanted to get us under control. To whom we gave place by subjection? No, not for an hour. Why? That the truth of the gospel might continue with you. What's my point? My point is simply this, that if the circumcision party of the New Testament church had had their way, the church would have continued to be a Jewish sect. down through all time. And that was, to put it mildly, not what God had in mind. The truth is that if Paul had not held firm, and if the church had remained predominantly Jewish, there would have been a permanent barrier to the conversion of the Gentiles. I suppose there's a good analogy here with the olive tree. If you graft in branches low on the tree, and you don't prune some of the branches that are above, the lower branches won't get enough sunlight, and they won't flourish. But that's only an analogy. The jealousy of the Israelites of their special relationship with God was a barrier to the conversion of the Gentiles. So some of the Israelites, for a while, had to be gotten out of the way in order for the plan of God to be fulfilled. And Paul continues in verse 21 to say, "But if God spared not the natural branches, you Gentiles had better take heed. He can also break you off. Behold, the goodness and the severity of God. Upon them which fell, severity. Toward you, goodness. But goodness only if you continue in his goodness. Otherwise, the shears that cut them off can take you off just as easily. And also, if they don't abide still in unbelief, they can be grafted back in, for God is able to graft them in again." Well, of course he could. That makes all kinds of sense, doesn't it? But wait a minute. What about those who died in the meantime? What's going to happen to them? "For if you, Gentiles, were cut out of the olive tree, which is wild by nature, you were grafted by contrary to nature back into a good olive tree. How much more shall these who are the natural branches be grafted back into their own olive tree?" Makes a lot of sense. "But I don't want you to be ignorant, brethren, of this mystery, lest you should be wise in your own conceits, that blindness in part is happened to Israel until the fullness of the Gentiles be come in, and so all Israel shall be saved." I'll have to come back to this. Until next time, I'm Ronald Dart, and you were born to win.
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0: and it's red, and it says y'all. Same deal. I was like, man, if I can get these duplicated, I think I'd sell these things out on the road.
1: You can sell them. Yeah. You can sell them. So excited about this new record, man.
0: Thank you.
1: Through the Fire, revisiting a lot of those songs that Crab Family fans would be familiar with, that some of them have become standards. And when you're picking out songs for this record, quite a challenge with all the experience you've had on the road for all these years. How difficult was that to dwindle those down?
0: To dwindle these down, I would say it really wasn't that difficult for the ones that I knew I wanted to cut first.
1: Mm-hmm.
0: And notice I said first.
1: Mm-hmm.
0: This is going to be a volume two, a volume three. This is, I've gotten to the place now at the age, I've done 12 solo and 18 Crab Family records.
1: Mm-hmm.
0: So I've cut enough songs.
1: Yeah.
0: But now I want to sing them from a little more life underneath my belt.
1: Yeah, experience. Yeah.
0: A little more life. I've lived a little more.
1: Mm-hmm.
0: I understand a little more of what grace that I was singing about. I understand a little bit more about he never promised the cross would not get heavy.
1: Mm-hmm.
0: If I guarantee you, Joseph, if we was to ask Bill Gaither right now what his favorite cut of How Great Thou Art, it would not be his first cut, mm-hmm. even though it probably was great and did whatever. It's the one that makes him think back, this is where I was at.
1: Mm-hmm.
0: And I think that's what this record is.
1: You almost see the songs differently as you get older, as you grow, as you're more experienced in life.
0: Yeah.
1: You know, you're married, you have a beautiful family, kids, and all of that can bring a new meaning to songs.
0: It does.
1: You were singing some of these when you were a single guy.
0: When I was, before I had my first child, you know, Shelly and I were married. Some of these songs, mm-hmm. Still Holding On, was cut before Shelly and I got married.
1: Mm-hmm.
0: You know, Something Going On in the Graveyard, that was my daddy's song. That I don't know why, but I heard a version of this that I wanted to do. It's just pretty neat.
1: Well, and I can sense some of the grit coming in there.
0: Yeah.
1: With your style, which is great. You're so versatile. And I think it was really natural. I was at the Christian Gospel Music Museum last week. The director there took me on a tour, and it was, and I watched your digital video.
0: Oh, yeah.
1: On the screen. And you were talking about your, you know, what style are you? You know, and you were going through the style. It's just hard to pinpoint it.
0: Yeah.
1: And I think that's what sets you apart from so many other artists. I love people that can stay in the lane. There's nothing wrong with that. But the versatility and experience that you have has allowed you to cross different genres of gospel music.
0: I'm kind of thankful for that. But I think you can honestly blame the church a little bit. I think, you know, a lot of people will go, hey, this is the style of music that I like of you. You're back to your roots. You're doing whatever. Mm-hmm. And it's really mm-hmm. funny because I'm like, your roots might, what you identify as my roots, might look a little different when I was doing this mm-hmm. at somebody else's church.
1: That's right.
0: And so it's kind of unique.
1: Mm-hmm.
0: I love this. This is the way that I describe this record and what I do. Everybody has the place. Like if I was to go, I want you to take me through to a place that made you who you are, that helped make you the place that brings a warm feeling to you, mm-hmm. a place that you remember when you was a, like, let's say grandma's house, grandpa's house,
1: mm-hmm.
0: or you know, where you spent Thanksgiving, or where you know, I want you to take me to that place, and I want you to show me spot

0: that you remember. Mm-hmm. You know, that's kind of what I feel like this music is to me. Mm-hmm. I feel like, because, like, for instance, still holding on, WSTS. I'll never forget that. Down in North Carolina, when we played that, it was the biggest song there. Through the Fire. I could go to Texas and go to, you know, I remember where that was. Charles Johnson, Georgia. Mm-hmm. We were down in LaGrange, Georgia, playing with Charles Johnson at Hoofer's Gospel Barn. You know, and I remember he was doing When the Winds of This World Is a-Blowing Strong. You know, and man, he's turning that place upside down.
1: That
0: was not the version, you know, of maybe of something else, you know. But it was a piece of me. It was a piece of what the Magruders.
1: Oh, yeah.
0: Magruders.
1: Home of Jesus.
0: Kennett, Missouri.
1: Yeah.
0: You know.
1: One of the best live albums.
0: Jonesboro, Arkansas. Yeah, yeah. Come Fly with the Magruders. You know. Yeah. So, and they all look different.
1: Mm-hmm.
0: But everybody was saying, that's your roots. Mm-hmm. And every one of them's different.
1: I know.
0: Really different.
1: I know.
0: And so that's kind of, it's just because it's true to who I am. I'll never forget this. One night we played, this was a weekend. One weekend we played T.D. Jakes' church in Texas, mm-hmm. at the Potter's House. Played the Grand Ole Opry the same week. You tell me what?
1: That's quite a change.
0: You know what I mean?
1: Yeah.
0: It was one song, actually two songs that worked.
1: Yeah.
0: That worked both places. That will work any place. It's Through the Fire and I'd Rather Have Jesus. Mm-hmm. Both of those. Yeah. One of them I cut on the string.
1: Yeah, right. I love that you've done Winds of This World. Charles Johnson, man.
0: With old Chris Blue.
1: Chris Blue done a great job on it. I was listening to it on the way here again because it's just one of those that just makes you feel good. And also, from a church perspective, makes you want to worship, man.
0: Does that.
1: Want to get at it. I've heard Charles Johnson sing that song for 13 minutes, probably. Mm. Just keep going out in the audience, shaking hands with the people.
0: Yes. Yeah. It was wonderful.
1: It was so good.
0: It was wonderful. And everybody, and I can see him now sitting like you and I are across the table with a handful of 20s. As he's selling those, three cassettes for $20, he's just sitting there and just hugging them. It's phenomenal. Yeah. That's part of my heritage I'll never forget, and I love it so much.
1: And songs bring memories, and I love that you pointed that out with this record. Everybody that is familiar with these songs can listen to them, and they can point them to a place, a moment, a time. For those who maybe we'll experience this record who haven't heard them, they are creating that moment.
0: It really is.
1: And it just continues to go on and on and on.
0: And I hope they feel it. That's my prayer, is the new ones, I hope they feel it and get it. I think we're living in a unique moment right now where like if you was to go and go to the country industry for a minute, country music right now is like sounding like what I grew up.
1: That's right.
0: Listening to country music.
1: Yeah.
0: It's kind of like there is a spin of it back, and that's what people are liking.
1: Mm-hmm.
0: I'm praying that's what people are grasping a hold of. They want to hear some of this for the first time. They're going, man, that feels authentic.
1: Mm.
0: For the people that heard it before, I hope that it's grandma's house to them.
1: Mm.
0: Or grandpa's house. Yeah.
1: And how proud are you of your daughter who's out there?
0: I can't even tell you.
1: Dude,
0: I can't tell you. There's no way.
1: What a talent.
0: And what a testimony. You know, my wife and I went through two miscarriages back to back before she was born.
1: Mm.
0: And that was the song that was out, Through the Fire was out during that time. And I was singing it to my wife and I and to everybody else that was going through a hardship. But it was really hitting home to us. And I remember I'd go to the bus. My wife was our product manager during that time. And we was just newly married, going through these moments. And I'd find her in the bunk just teared up and crying and, you know, just asking questions. God, why can't we have a child?
1: Mm-hmm.
0: The last time we had a miscarriage, the second time, was we were doing a photo shoot for the Singing News Magazine, a Thanksgiving issue. we're sitting at a table, there's food around, there's people getting ready to take pictures, they're taking shots. Paul Wharton is just doing his deal, mm-hmm. you know? Mm-hmm. And so all of a sudden, my wife, she goes, I don't feel right. Mm-hmm. I don't feel right. We walked over to my house because it was next door. Went over there and she miscarried. And here we are getting ready to shoot at Thanksgiving.
1: Mm-hmm. That's real life right there.
0: That's life.
1: That's real life.
0: And so I'm like, baby, I don't know what to do. What do you want me to do? I'll do whatever you want me to do. Mm-hmm. And she goes, there's nothing we can do. Let's go back over there and let's sit and let's put smiles on our face and we'll deal with this after it's over mm-hmm. with. That's my wife. That's my that's a strong woman. And that's what we did. Our third pregnancy, though, was a success. February the 13th of 23 years ago, Ashley was born. And I'll never forget. It was the most godly moment that I'd ever witnessed in my whole entire life. I got to hand little Ashley to Shelly for the very first time. I watched all of the tears disappear of sadness, heartache, confusion, questions, all of it, just like that end. Mm. I watched it in her eyes. I saw it on my wife's face. Mm. And it changed. Every ounce of it changed. And it was the most godly moment I'd ever experienced. Besides, giving your heart to the Lord.
1: Of course.
0: Of course. Both of those are just, it was amazing. Hours after that, hours, the Kraft family was singing on the Grand Ole Opry for the very first time. Mm. February the 14th on Valentine's Day. So I drive from the hospital in Owensboro, Kentucky to sing at the Opry for the first time. Well, I get out there and man, I'm telling you what, you talking about singing with a new zeal.
1: Yeah.
0: I mean, I did Please Forgive Me and we did Homesick. And that place didn't quit. They just did not sit down. And they I think it was just, the Lord was being so kind to us. They said, you have to sing. Jim Ed Brown came out and said, you got to sing another song. Sing another song. He ain't going to let you leave. And I turned to him. I was like, we only went over two songs with the Opry band. And Les Butler was playing mm-hmm. mandolin for us on the Opry. Mm-hmm. And he goes, I know one on the piano for you. Sits down, starts playing the course Through the Fire. I get to share what had just happened to me mm-hmm. before we do the last song.
1: Look at that.
0: Singing the song, going through the fire, singing the song on the other side in victory. Mm-hmm. And now I get to record the song with Ashley. So now I know what it's like to sing it with victory.
1: Full circle.
0: Full circle.
1: Full circle. The album is Through the Fire. It's out now. It's streaming everywhere. Where
0: yeah.
1: you can stream your favorite music or you can go to jasoncrabb.com.
0: Yeah.
1: Or come and see you live, man.
0: Come see us live. Come do whatever. I mean,
1: you know what I hear somebody about you, by the way?
0: What was that?
1: I hear everywhere, and I've witnessed it. Jason Crabb loves the people, the family, his family of fans that come out and see him. You just love on them so much.
0: Man, they've been good to me, bro.
1: Yeah.
0: These people have been so good. Do you know they're the ones that allow me to keep my lights on?
1: Yeah.
0: They're the ones that allow me to do what I do. You know, I'm so grateful to them, mm-hmm. so thankful. I get it. I understand mm-hmm. it. I really do. That's the only thing that keeps me getting in that bus. I'm telling you. Because I'm telling you, I kick and scream when I know I got to get on that bus. I do. I have to get. But when I get on stage, I'm fine. But yeah. I'm telling you, I don't care how smooth the roads are. It's just hard, man.
1: Doesn't matter how comfortable the bus is. We were talking about that off mic. So, final question here, since we're in that vein, what keeps you going? You've been on, only God knows the miles you've been on a bus, and here you are all these decades later, still going strong, still recording music, very successful. What keeps you going?
0: Well, I think when you realize it's a calling, mm-hmm. I could turn everything in and probably figure out how to, for the rest of my life, figure out how to make everything work and sit and retire and at this age. I could do that maybe. Thank God for good people that's helped me through the years. I've been very blessed to choose some good assets that I've got into the middle of. Good. And I think that that's something that people in our music industry really need to look at and go, if you have an opportunity to invest in a property or invest in something that it's not something that you go, "Ooh, I hope this hits." You know,
1: no,
0: it's
1: something definitive.
0: Yeah. And you get into that, and I think people need that. People need to build that for themselves. You know, and I think that's kind of what we've done in a roundabout way. But I wasn't called to retire. The grace that God has shown me and the mercy that God has shown me in my family, how do you retire on that?
1: How do you put a pause? How do you press pause on that?
0: I think that He'll give me a fresh way to tell it and to share it. And I believe that. I see a vision of that. Will I always sing? I'll probably go out and sing. You know, I don't think it'll be 170 dates like I'm doing now.
1: Right.
0: But one day I would love to maybe pastor. It might look different. You know?
1: Still telling the story.
0: Still telling the story. That's when you know it's you're just called to it. That's the thing about this music. You're really called to it. And if you're not, I promise you, you're gonna find out.
1: You're gonna find out quick.
0: It won't last long. It'll show up. It'll show up.
1: People always say, "Man, you get to see the entire country," and I'm like, "Yeah, you see Pilot and Love's in a Walmart." That's literally what you see.
0: I'm telling you, man. Every now and then, somebody will tell you, "Hey, man, you gotta. This is the best barbecue you've ever had in your life."
1: Oh,
0: I have had the best barbecue ever.
1: How many best barbecues?
0: I mean,
1: so many.
0: But it's so good. People's been great to us out on the road. I love the camaraderie that we all have with one another.
1: Me too.
0: Even when we don't see each other out on the road,
1: right?
0: For a while, when we do, it feels like it was the last moment, the last time.
1: Just pick right up where you left off.
0: That's a good thing about this music.
1: It is.
0: And it really is beautiful. Anything that you would ever hear, negative or whatever it is about the music, you always gotta listen and pay attention to the mouth that spews it.
1: Yeah, that
0: always that's so always true. Just pay attention to the mouth that spews the negative. It's usually I'll be honest with you, the majority, 99.9% of all of genres of music that I've been around up from the country to the CCM, to the Southern Gospel, to the Bluegrass.
1: Yeah.
0: I've been around every ounce. Matter of fact, the other day I was at the 250th celebration at the mall.
1: Yeah.
0: The Polar Reflections in the Washington Mall. I was there. We're getting ready to go over. And for some reason, the bus that we were all riding on, it got full, or they had to come back, or had to do something. And here it is, like 10 or 15 Vietnam veterans, not Vietnam, World War II veterans. Mm-hmm. Youngest was 98, the oldest was 107.
1: Wow.
0: And Gene Simmons. And Gene goes, I said, "Gene, how's your son doing?" Great. I met him.
1: Yeah.
0: And he's doing music. Mm-hmm. Him and Paul's boy. Mm-hmm. Gene's boy and Paul's boy are doing music together. Mm-hmm. And I said, how they doing? I said, man, their sound is it sounds great. He said, sit down with me. Now, when's the last time mm-hmm. you've had, you know what I'm saying?
1: Yeah, oh yeah.
0: And we're sitting there talking about, you know, our beliefs.
1: Mm-hmm.
0: So, you know, the thing is before it all, you know, the majority of the people are so kind. Their hearts are so good.
1: Mm-hmm.
0: And, you know, if you hear any negative out of it, just pray for the mouth you hear it out of.
1: That's right.
0: Because maybe they're going through a tough moment.
1: Mm-hmm.
0: Maybe they're right. in a down moment.
1: Yeah.
0: Maybe they're not seeing well.
1: Mm.
0: You know.
1: Well, maybe they need to hear this record is what they need to hear.
0: Ah, well, that'd be good. Okay, buy them one. That'd be great.
1: Maybe they need to lift their spirits by taking a journey through the fire.
0: Thank you for having
1: Jason
0: me.
1: Jason Crabb. Man, thank you so much.
0: Just
1: admire you very much.
0: Back at you.
1: And thank you for all that you do. And I appreciate it. JasonCrabb.com.
0: That's it.
1: You're on Bands in Town, all the stuff, social media. And
0: make sure you get to write one.
1: Oh, yeah.
0: A bunch of crazy
1: fakes. Lord have mercy. So many fake accounts now.
0: Ridiculous.
1: Why can't they stop it?
0: Boy, I wish I could get my hands around them.
1: He's going to go try to put him through the fire right here.
0: I just wanted to see if the Lord would do a Lazarus on
1: Come forth with Jason Crabb. Thank you, brother.
0: Thank you, buddy. I appreciate it.

0: it.
1: The following program is sponsored by Turning Point.
2: Have there been times in your life when you gave up on God? Well, God never gave up on you. Aren't you glad He's the God of second chances? Today on Turning Point, Dr. David Jeremiah continues his new series, Jonah the Runaway Prophet, with a look at how God brought Jonah back from straying. And He can do the same for you. With the conclusion of his message, Running from God, here's David.
3: And thank you so much for joining us today. We are studying the book of Jonah, and we just got started yesterday. So I'm glad that you have joined us today. We'll kind of review a little bit along the way and get you caught up. And we're going to study this book in the month of September. So I hope you can be with us as we unlock the treasures from the book of Jonah. And, you know, we have this little thing here at Turning Point. What does the Bible say? What does it mean? And what does it mean to me? And before you're finished studying Jonah, you'll know the answer to all those questions, because that's what the Bible is all about. Not just history, but history that makes a difference in today. And we're going to be doing that together during this month. Hey, you know, a lot of people travel to the West Coast over the year, and I've been reticent to do this, but I think it's time for me to do it and let you know that if you come to the state of California, especially to the southern part of the state, you should come and visit us at Shadow Mountain Church. We'll take good care of you. You'll be blessed by the music and fellowship and the sense of God's presence in the services and the teaching of the Word. So next time you're headed this way, or maybe just make a special trip, join us for one of the three services on the weekend, 5 o'clock on Saturday, 9 o'clock, and 10:45 on Sunday. All services exactly alike, and we hope that you will join us for one of them going forward. Now here's part two of Running from God. Let's begin with the actual story itself. The direction to Jonah is in the first two verses of the first chapter. Now the word of the Lord came to Jonah, the son of Amittai, saying, "Arise, go to Nineveh, the great city, and cry out against it, for their wickedness has come up before me." The first thing you need to understand is that this is not a normal prophecy. In fact, there's only one word of prophecy in the entire book, and that is the message Jonah preached to the Ninevites in chapter 3. Right at the beginning, we are given Jonah's marching orders. The direction to Jonah from the Lord. And the direction was clear. In fact, there are three parts of God's instruction. He said, arise, go, and cry out against Nineveh. These are commands. God did not say, Jonah, we're thinking about doing a campaign over in Nineveh. What do you think? He did not say, could you give me some input on the cultural significance of a Jewish prophet going there? He did not ask Jonah's opinion. He simply came to Jonah and he said, Jonah, listen up. I have three things for you to do. Arise, go to Nineveh, and cry out against it. How many of you wish God would be so direct with you? You know, sometimes we try to figure out what God wants us to do, and we're not really clear because it's caught up in the whole message of the Bible. But in this instance, God spoke to his prophet and gave him absolutely clear instructions as to what he should do. Now, before we talk about Jonah's disobedience, I want you to understand why this assignment was so difficult for him and why he didn't want to do it. Before Jeroboam came to the throne, Israel had been repeatedly attacked by the Assyrians. And Nineveh was the capital of Assyria. Their armies invaded again and again, and as a result, there was deep bitterness between the Jewish people and the Assyrians. Nineveh was the capital of Assyria, and it was an enormous city, home to hundreds of thousands of people, maybe the first mega city in the ancient world. And it was heavily fortified and powerful and feared. In modern geography, Nineveh sat near present-day Mosul, Iraq, placing it right in the heart of what is now the Middle East. Now, the people of Nineveh were idol worshipers. And according to this book, they were also exceedingly wicked. So wicked that their sin came up before God. In fact, the language of Scripture is vivid. Assyria was one of the cruelest and most violent empires in ancient history. Its kings recorded their victories by boasting of plains covered with corpses and cities burned to the ground. Enemies of the Assyrians were mutilated. Families were forced to parade with the severed heads of their loved ones. And prisoners were tortured and filleted alive. Their history has been described as gory and blood-curdling, a history as ever was. The cruelest people in the world. And we see some cruelty in today's world in some of the places we read about, the beheading of people and things of that nature, but Assyria was way beyond that. And God said to Jonah, in effect, I've had enough. I want you to go and cry out against them. And by chapter 3, we hear the message that Jonah was sent to preach. Here's what he preached. And Jonah began to enter the city on the first day's walk, and he cried out and said, yet 40 days, and Nineveh shall be overthrown. Now turn with me to chapter 4, verse 2, and you will understand why Jonah did not want to go to Nineveh and why he refused to go. So he prayed to the Lord, and he said, oh, Lord, was not this what I said when I was still in my country? Therefore I fled to Tarshish, for I know that you are a gracious and merciful God, slow to anger and abundant in loving kindness, one who relents from doing harm. What is Jonah saying? He's saying, God, I knew it. I knew if I went over there and preached, you would forgive them. And I did not want that. I didn't want them to be forgiven and spared from judgment. I wanted them judged. I wanted them to feel the pain. I do not like them. God called Jonah to preach to the people he hated, and Jonah said, I'm not going to do it. Has God ever asked you to do something you didn't want to do? Well, you haven't been walking with him very long if that hasn't happened. Has he ever asked you to speak to somebody at work that you don't like? They need to be saved, but you don't really know for sure whether you want them to be saved. Now you understand Jonah a little better. He understood the instructions he was given in verse 1 of chapter 1. He understood them perfectly. They were unmistakably clear, but the Bible tells us Jonah would not have it. The direction to Jonah. Notice thirdly, the disobedience of Jonah. So we come to the disobedience of Jonah. This becomes the foundation for the rest of the whole book. And verse 3 sets the stage for everything that follows. Here's what it says. But Jonah arose to flee to Tarshish from the presence of the Lord. He went down to Joppa and found a ship going to Tarshish. So he paid the fare and went down into it to go with them to Tarshish from the presence of the Lord. Now that in itself is kind of foolish, isn't it? Jonah is going to run away from God. How in the world do you run away from God? Twice in this verse it says that Jonah was fleeing from the presence of the Lord. And the psalmist asks the same question. He says, where can I go from your spirit, God? Or where can I flee from your presence? If I ascend unto heaven, you're there. If I make my bed in hell, behold, you are there. I kind of wonder today as I preach this message if there might not be somebody here who's running away from God. God had his hand on your life telling you he wanted you to do something. You decided you'd run away. And it's a thankless task. Everywhere you go, he's already there when you get there. For he's the omnipresent God. I want you to notice something about Jonah's disobedience. First of all, it was deliberate. Verse 3 says, Jonah arose to flee to Tarshish from the presence of the Lord. When I say Jonah was deliberate in his disobedience, here's what I mean. When God told him to go and preach to the people of Nineveh, Jonah had some options. He could have stayed right where he was. He could have simply said, no, I'm not going. You might even respect that kind of honesty. But Jonah did not stay put. He did not merely refuse. He decided if he was not going where God sent him, he was going to go as far away as possible, and that's why he headed for Tarshish. You see, Tarshish represented the furthest western destination known in Jonah's day. And some believe it was in Spain, others place it along the western Mediterranean or the North African coast. But wherever it was, in Jonah's mind, it meant one thing. It was the furthest possible place from where God had called him to go. Jonah did not just disobey God in a smaller, passive way. God said, Jonah, I want you to go here. Jonah said, I'm not going here, I'm going there. And that is rebellion. And we still see it today. God gives direction, and instead of simply ignoring it, people run the opposite way as fast as they can. Jonah understood his responsibility. He knew exactly what God had called him to do. Some believe his deeper struggle was national pride. He knew what the Assyrians had done to his people, and he cared more about his nation than God's mission. We love our country, and rightly so, but our loyalty to God must always come first. Jonah got his priorities mixed up. His disobedience was deliberate. And then he was deceived in his disobedience. Jonah 1 verse 3 says, he went down to Joppa and found a ship going to Tarshish, and he paid the fare and went down into it. The second thing I've written down is that Jonah was deceived in his disobedience. That almost always goes along with refusing to do God's will. Let me put it simply. There will always be a ship waiting for you to take you away from the Lord. There will always be one. Instead of going to Nineveh, Jonah went down to Joppa, a coastal port city on the Mediterranean Sea. Joppa is modern-day Jaffa, Israel's main seaport, and it was about 75 miles south of Jonah's hometown in Galilee. When Jonah arrived in Joppa, there was a ship headed for Tarshish. That detail is important. Ships did not run on schedules those days. They arrived and departed when their business was finished. Jonah could easily have seen that ship and thought to himself, this must be the will of God. Here's a ship all ready for me. Everything's just perfect. I must be on the right track. But Jonah was not being guided by obedience. He was being deceived. And circumstances can be misleading. When we are running from God, it is easy to mistake an open door for God's approval. Jonah had a choice. On one side were his circumstances. On the other side was the clear word of God, who had already said, arise and go to Nineveh. That instruction could not have been clearer. So we must never allow our circumstances to override God's word. I've heard some people reason like that. I don't care how perfect it is, if it's against the word of God, don't do it, because you will end up on a journey of disillusionment and defeat. When someone chooses not to go God's way, the world will always provide an easy alternative, a ship ready to sail in the opposite direction. Thirdly, Jonah was doomed in his disobedience. Verse 3 says, so he paid the fare, went down into it to go with them to Tarshish from the presence of the Lord. This whole book that we're going to study for these next few weeks is about how much it cost to take the trip to Tarshish. Jonah paid a lot. He paid a heavy price to be disobedient. Some of you could stand up today and testify. You could say, Pastor, I learned how expensive it is not to do what God tells you to do. I've had that experience. Here's something interesting. The ship to Tarshish only went one way. There is no record of it ever coming back. The ships that take you away from the presence of the Lord are one-way journeys until God intervenes and brings you back some other way. I wrote something in the margin of my Bible some years ago when I was reading the book of Jonah. I don't even remember when I wrote it, but I remember when it hit me. Every time Jonah moved away from the presence of God, the direction was down. He went down to Joppa. He went down into the ship. They threw him down into the ocean. He went down into the deep. He went down into the belly of the fish, and the fish went down to the very depths of the sea. And some of you here today already know that when you walk away from the presence of the Lord, the direction is always down, down, down. Jonah is about to find out just how far down that path can take you. And so, number four, Jonah was disciplined for his disobedience. Verse 4 says, "The Lord sent out a great wind on the sea, and there was a mighty tempest on the sea, so that the ship was about to be broken up." Remember where Jonah is at this point. He's running from God. He's on the ship. He thinks he's safe. He's headed toward Tarshish, so far away as he can get. In his mind, Nineveh is behind him. He doesn't have to think about it anymore. He thinks he's safe. Have you ever pictured God watching all of this from heaven? Almost as if he were leaning over the railing, looking down and saying, "Jonah, what are you doing? What are you doing now?" And then God acts. The Bible tells us that the Lord sent a great wind on the sea. God simply spoke and the calm was gone, and the sea suddenly erupted and the storm rose with such violence that the Bible says the ship was about to break in two. You can't run from God. When you do, you're not running toward freedom. You're running toward a storm. And that storm was not an accident. It did not come from bad weather or poor timing. It was a God storm. He sent it. The same God who told Jonah where to go now stood in his way. And there's both bad news and good news in that. The bad news is this: there is not any place where you can be safe if you're running from God. Not any place. He controls the wind, he controls the sea, and he will find you. He is the hound of heaven. But here's the good news. Doesn't this also show you how much God loved Jonah? God used the wind, he used the waves. He would even prepare a great fish to bring his prophet back to his senses and back home. God does this because he's the God of the second chance. One of the great messages of the book of Jonah is this one: "And the word of the Lord came to Jonah the second time." And we'll see that in a few verses. God doesn't give up on us, even though we stubbornly rebel against him. He's much more determined than we are. And he will follow us to bring us back. Aren't you grateful for that? I mean, the book of Jonah is really the story about second chances. Jonah failed the first time, but God wasn't finished with him. God would give him another opportunity, but not before he worked on his heart. Because if God had simply sent Jonah again without changing him, Jonah would have made the same mistake all over again. That is how God works with us. Sometimes people sail along on what feels like a calm, pleasant sea. They think they're getting away with something. They think they are outrunning God. Then the wind shifts and the storm rolls in, and they discover that God will not ignore rebellion forever. Because a child of God, you see, out of fellowship with God becomes deeply uncomfortable. Before knowing Christ, you see, you didn't really understand what joy and peace and fellowship were. But once you know him, when you choose to go south and God says for you to go north, life becomes really miserable. I don't think there's anything more miserable on the face of God's earth than somebody who's out of fellowship with God. If you're a Christian and you've been in fellowship with God and you're now not walking with him, you're miserable. God will keep applying the pressure. He will do whatever is necessary till you listen to his voice and you come back to him. And that is what the book of Jonah shows us. It reveals the incredible love of God for stubborn people who sometimes have to learn it the hard way. So God is going to take Jonah through a process, but do not miss the central message of this book. This is a book about the love and grace and faithfulness of a sovereign God. He knows you by name, you belong to him, and he takes care of his own. And if necessary, he will use whatever means it takes to bring you to a place of surrender to his will. I was reminded of a verse in the book of Hebrews that says, whoever the Lord loves, he chastens. If you're going through some chastening right now, it's not because God is mad at you. It's because God loves you, and he doesn't want you to keep going on the road toward destruction. You know what makes sense? What makes sense is simply saying, okay, God, I'll do it. I surrender. I will go and do what you want me to do, because once you say that, you discover something wonderful, and that is what God wants for you is always better than what you wanted for yourself. And you will wonder why in the world you didn't obey him the first time. When God says, arise and go, the wisest thing we can do is arise and go. On September 11th, 2001, Janelle McMillan was working on the 64th floor of the World Trade Center. When the first plane hit, she began descending the stairs with hundreds of others. Then the North Tower collapsed. Concrete and steel buried her under layers of debris. She couldn't move her legs. The air was heavy with dust and smoke, and fires burned all around. She drifted in and out of consciousness, unsure if anyone would ever find her again. In the darkness, she prayed, and she told God that if he saved her, she would give him her life and do his will. Hours later, a rescuer cut through the rubble, grabbed her hand and said, Janelle, I've got you. And she became the last living person pulled from ground zero after 27 hours. Later she said, being under the rubble, I knew that I had given my life to Jesus Christ that day. I had made that commitment with God that I will change my life and do his will. I think I'm here to tell a story and to do the will of God as well. Men and women, God doesn't always use a storm like Jonah's or a collapse like Janelle's to get our attention. Sometimes he just uses ordinary moments or quiet interruptions. But the question never changes. Will we run from God or will we return to God? That is what the book of Jonah teaches us. It teaches us the pain of running and the joy of returning. And each of us has that chance, that opportunity. Maybe you're here today and you know God's been after you to do something. Maybe you're not a Christian. Maybe God's been just bringing you in front of the gospel over and over again, and you know what's going on in your life. It's time to say yes. I can tell you, if you don't, the journey the other way is absolutely predictable. It always ends the same way. But the journey with God is an adventure upward toward his presence, and the joy of the journey is incredible. My question to you today is, which way are you running? Toward him or away from him? Only you can answer that question.
0: That's right. You're the only one who knows the answer to that. Are you running toward God or are you running away from him? In your heart, in the depths of your heart, you know the answer to that question. We'll have more of this as we go forward in this study. I think it gets more interesting as we go along, and we'll get greater insight into how this touches each one of us. Hey, don't forget, during this month, we're offering the calendar for 2027, and it's one of the most beautiful things that we do, designed specifically for you to have in your home at any place of display. You will be so proud to have this, and it's a 14-month calendar. That means it starts in November and goes all the way through December of 27, a place for you to put your appointments and notes for every day of the year, all kinds of scripture, wonderful things for you to meditate on, read through the Bible schedule. It's all there, and this is yours for the asking when you send a gift of any size to Turning Point during the month of September. Do it today. Be sure to ask for the calendar when you do it. We'll see you right here tomorrow.
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5: 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Know your Constitution. 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It's who we are.
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Cragen's getting us kicked off on this Wednesday morning. God's love and me. I'm Troy Peach. The middle of the week, the middle of the day, you have made it. Southern Gospel Middays. I'm in the chair and on the air for the middle part of your day here on this Wednesday. Going to be a fantastic day. It always is when Southern Gospel music is along for the ride. Stick around with me. Some of your favorites coming your way. Here's a brand new one from Jeff and Sherry Easter. It's called No Rock. I'm Troy Peach. Welcome in, Singing News Radio.

Yeah, music from Anthem Edition here on this Wednesday. It's called Graveyard. I am Troy Peach. Coming up in a few, Endless Highway, the new one from Poet Voices. But here's one from Sunday Drive featuring Taranda. Along with Sunday Drive, mountains were made to climb. Happy Wednesday.

One of my favorites from Endless Highway here at 21 minutes past the hour. He rescued me. Man, I tell you what, that right there will make a backslid Baptist shout sideways, I promise. While we're shouting, let's go ahead. Now I'm on my way. Jesus brought me out. Music from Holy Voices.

Former number one song from the McCameys here on this beautiful Wednesday, A Wall of Prayer. Before that, so much to thank him for from the Mylan Hayes family. Here's Jason Crabb in the house, Washed by the Water on Singing News Radio.

The brand new one from the Booth Brothers featuring the Jason Lovins Band here on this Wednesday. I thank God. You also heard more new music from my gang just before that. Peach Goldman in the house with I'm Still Not Ashamed. We're headed toward the top of the hour. On the way, Legacy 5, Triumphant, and more. Like this one here. It's from the Dove-nominated album from Karen Peck and New River, God Gives Good Answers. I'm Troy Peach. We'll be

Dollywood's own The Kingdom Heirs, kicking us off on hour number two here on Southern Gospel Middays. No better time. This is Troy Peach sitting in the chair and on the air for another great hour of music here on Southern Gospel Middays. Got you singing news verse of the day just around the corner. Here's the latest from Miss Lauren Talley. It's called Walls. We are Singing News Radio, the voice of Southern Gospel Music.

Another Dove-nominated group, that's Chosen Road with A God Thing. Some good bluegrass gospel there. Ernie Haas' signature sound from their 25th anniversary Live in Amsterdam album, Until We Fly Away, just before that here on this Wednesday. And it is now time for us to open up our copy of the Word of God, look inside, and find our Sing a News Verse of the Day. Today, your Sing a News Verse of the Day comes out of the book Psalms, chapter 100 and verse 5. For the Lord is good, His mercy is everlasting, and His truth endures to all generations. That's your Singing News Verse of the Day here on Singing News Radio. Now here's the latest from Brian Free and Assurance to get the music back rolling. It's called Cling to It, featuring my buddy Mr. Bill Shivers on Singing News Radio.

latest from the Lefevre Quartet, whatever. Hallelujah. 23 minutes past the hour here on this hour number two on Southern Gospel Middays. Let's go back a little bit. Now, here's a, I believe this one was a number one song, if I'm not mistaken. It's from 11th Hour. Can You Burn?

The Word of Prophecy broadcast. In this hour of the world's greatest crisis, hear a unique revelation and message by Brother Ray Pringle, a man anointed to be a prophet of God. The voice of one crying in the wilderness, prepare ye the way of the Lord, make his path straight, as saith the prophet. And many of the children of Israel shall he turn to the Lord their God, and he shall go before him in the spirit and power of Elias, to turn the hearts of the fathers to the children, and the disobedient to the wisdom of the just, to make ready a people prepared.

0: 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And I call your attention to this profound truth, that this is not a typical religious radio talk show. This broadcast presents a no-nonsense message daily to turn God's people to obedience to God's Word as found in our Holy Bible. And this ministry has been raised up by the Lord to be a lighthouse and our message for a beacon and guidepost for the backslidden and world-conforming church of our Lord and to our old misguided and sick society to turn them to true repentance and back to divine favor. Well, I pray today the Lord will truly give you ears to hear this true prophetic message out of the scriptures of your Holy Bible sent in Holy Ghost anointing. We continue today on the message of holiness and the scripture found in 2 Corinthians, the 7th chapter, verse 1. Having therefore these promises, dearly beloved, let us cleanse ourselves from all filthiness of the flesh and spirit, perfecting holiness in the fear of God. That's some statement, isn't it? It doesn't tell us that we should just live holy, but tells us to perfect holiness. God's Word commands us to perfect holiness, to increase our effort that we make holiness in our lives. We bring about the perfection of its attainment in God reaching His goals in our lives, that we be holy as He is holy. In 1 Peter, the 1st chapter, verse 14, and the scripture says there, as He which hath called you is holy, so be ye holy. Praise God. We're commanded in this Bible for us to be holy. Another great scripture, and I love this scripture, is found in Ephesians, the 4th chapter, beginning in verse 20, in your Holy Bible. But you've not so learned Christ, if so be you have heard Him, and have been taught by Him as the truth is in Jesus, that you put off concerning the former conversation, that's your former lifestyle, the old man, that's the old nature, which is corrupt according to the deceitful lust, and be renewed in the spirit of your mind, and that you put on the new man, that's the new nature that the new birth brings, that you put on the new man, which after God is created in righteousness and true holiness. See, when we're born again, God says that new nature that we receive is created in true holiness. And you know what? The nature of a real sanctified Christian is true holiness, that we want to live holy. And we have the grace of God to help us to live holy. Well, we're living a day-to-day where people don't even regard the Bible. They don't care what the Bible says. They listen to some preacher, it tickles their ears until they are mesmerized and all the scripture twisting that goes on in most gospel broadcasts and TV shows and even in churches today. But ladies and gentlemen, as Sir Walter Scott wrote a couple of centuries ago, he wrote about wrote a little essay, and it turned out into poetic form entitled Book of Books. Here's what it says. Within this ample volume lies the mystery of mysteries. Happiest they are of human race to whom their God has given grace to read, to fear, to hope, to pray, to lift the latch and force the way. But better had they ne'er been born that read to doubt or read to scorn. Sir Walter Scott on Book of Books, and that's from the King James Version of the Bible. And we're living in a day today where the Bible is held in contempt. And every time you turn around, somebody's writing a new Bible, they call it, or a paraphrased version of the Bible, until this nation and the Western world is just rocking under the impact of seducing spirits, because these perversions of the Bible called Living Bible and Good News for Modern Man, International Bible, New King James Bible, and now they got a worse one out. This one, it calls God Father and Mother God, and changes the wording of the scriptures that makes children obey their parents. Oh, they're just supposed to commit to their parents or something. And then it tells the wife in this new Bible that's out, the father-mother political correct Bible. Oh, wife not to obey her husband. She's just to commit to her husband and such things. Well, see, I'm preaching out of the real Bible. That's the King James Version or the Authorized Version of 1611. 1611 edition. And the Bible tells us that without holiness, no man shall see the Lord in Hebrews 12:14. In 2 Timothy 3:7, the scripture prophetically warns us of our generation that in our day, people would ever be learning and never able to come to the knowledge of the truth. Well, Jesus made a profound statement in John 8:32. And ye shall know the truth, and the truth shall make you free. And then in John 17, in verse 17, he made this profound statement. Sanctify them. This is in his great prayer, praying to the Father. Sanctify them. That's his disciples. It through the truth, thy word is truth. See, we have the word of God. It's been proven and tested in the old reliable King James Bible for about 400 years. And we know it's the truth. It's produced the fruit of righteousness in the people's lives that have believed in and lived by it. But see, people begin to wander away from its precepts and commandments and says, oh, if you're saved, you're just saved. You don't have anything to worry about. Well, there's some scripture in this Bible that tells us different than that. In the 6th chapter of Romans, for instance, verse 17, God be thanked you were the servants of sin. See, you were. But you've obeyed from the heart, ladies and gentlemen, that form of doctrine which was delivered you. That's what I'm preaching today, the doctrine of sanctification and holiness. Continuing, being then made free from sin, ye become the servants of righteousness. And then he goes on in verse 22, and now being made free from sin and become servants to God, you have your fruit unto holiness. See, the fruit of righteousness is fruit unto holiness, and the end is everlasting life. For the wages of sin is death, but the gift of God is eternal life through Jesus Christ our Lord. If you've got sin in your life, you're not living a holy life. You're not living in grace, for that's disgrace when you're living in sin. And the Bible says in 1 John 3:6, whosoever abideth in Christ sinneth not. Whosoever sinneth hath not seen him, neither known him. Well, don't we believe the scriptures? 1 Corinthians 15:34. Here's an order from the Holy Ghost. Awake to righteousness and sin not, for some have not the knowledge of God. I speak this to your shame. Holiness is not a church, ladies and gentlemen. Holiness is a lifestyle that God demands and requires of every Christian. And I have all kind of old critics and old scorners, right? Why don't you preach to get souls saved? Ladies and gentlemen, I am. In the Church of Jesus Christ, the Bible says in Ephesians 4:11, in 1 Corinthians also, the 12th chapter, and it writes again there, said God set in the church apostles and prophets and evangelists and pastors and teachers for the edifying of the saints and for the perfecting of the saints, the edifying of the body of Christ, to bring us in the unity of the faith. That's the faith of the Word of God into the measure of the stature of Christ into a perfect man. All right? God has anointed me to be a prophet. Well, my ministry is prophesying and teaching God's people the difference between the holy and profane and causing them to discern between the unclean and the clean. And I'm living in the middle of a church that has become apostate and decadent. And as in Revelation, the 3rd chapter, verse 14, Jesus wrote to the church of Laodicea and said, because you're lukewarm, I've spewed you out of my mouth. All right? Or he says there, I will spew you out of my mouth prophetically. And now we've seen the prophecy fulfilled and the church is spewed out of Christ's mouth. Well, also in 2 Timothy, the 4th chapter, verse 1, I charge you before God and the Lord Jesus Christ, who will judge the quick and the dead at his appearing in his kingdom. Preach the word. Be instant in season, out of season. And use the word, he says, to reprove, rebuke, and exhort with all long-suffering and doctrine, for the time will come when they will not endure sound doctrine, but they'll heap to themselves teachers after their own lust, because they have itching ears, and they'll turn their ears away from the truth and be turned to fables. That's where we're living now, ladies and gentlemen. And we've got to be as valiant as Paul also wrote to Titus in Titus, the second chapter, verse 1. He commands that young man to speak the things which become sound doctrine. Become sound doctrine. And he says the aged men should be sober, grave, and temperate. He said the aged women, that is the mature women, should be in behavior as becometh holiness. That's in their dress, in their lifestyle, in every way. And teach the young women to be sober, to love their husbands, to love their children, to be discreet, chaste, keepers at home, obedient to their own husbands, so they won't blaspheme the word of God. Is that what the Bible says? Don't get mad at me. I didn't write the Bible. You ought to love me for telling you the truth, because other preachers won't do this. And then the last verse of this great chapter of Titus 2, verse 15. These things speak and exhort and rebuke with all authority. Let no man despise thee. See, don't despise me because I tell you the truth of things in the Bible, the doctrines that other preachers reject and ignore and tell people they're not of any consequence. But they are. It's a matter of life and death, ladies and gentlemen. And I pray that God will open your ears to hear. Shall we pray? Our Father and our God, I pray that you will deal with the hearts of everyone that's having problems, Lord, listening and believing the Word of God, and then, greater trouble, obeying the Word of God. I pray that you'll touch hearts, Lord, and lead them to old-fashioned repentance. And that means to quit their sinning, quit their foolishness, quit their worldliness and idolatry, renounce it, and turn to God with all their hearts, and let Jesus and His grace help them to live a sanctified and holy lifestyle. We ask it in Jesus' name, and amen. Well, this is Brother Ray Pringle, and I know this old broadcast and the message I preach is not very popular, but you ought to love me, ladies and gentlemen, for telling you the truth, because I'm probably the best friend you have, and I hope this week that you'll write me. And if you know that I'm telling you the truth, you'll sit down and write me and send me a fellowship offering to make my voice stronger than it has been. 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
1: A couple of years ago, we had an earthquake in our small town. Everyone was talking about it. The last time there was this much talk around town was when we had the grand opening for a new Dairy Queen, and we were the epicenter of East Tennessee Hot Fudge Sundays. After the earthquake, neighbors asked, "Can you believe how loud the rumble was and how it shook everything in the house?" I honestly answered, "I didn't hear or feel anything." They looked at me in disbelief. But let me explain. I arrived home from some concerts and was unpacking the car at my usual hyperactive, breakneck, caffeinated speed. I was carrying my suitcase, guitar, and backpack into the house and noticed my daughter Gabrielle doing homework. I went into another room when I heard Gabrielle say, "Whoa, did you hear and feel that?" I said, "No, I'm unpacking." She said it lasted several seconds and moved everything on the mantle. "I can't believe you didn't feel it." Later that day, they posted the official Richter scale reading, and I told Gabrielle the quake was a 3.8, to which she quipped, "Just think, since you didn't feel it happening, you're at least a 3.9. I'm sure the earthquake story in Acts 16:26 was much larger than a 3.8. God used it to unshackle prisoners and draw others to him. He still moves and shakes our world spiritually for a greater purpose. Let's not get so busy and focused on our current circumstances that we miss the magnitude of the great things God is doing in our lives.
0: To learn more about humorist, speaker, and storyteller Tim Lovelace, or to find out when Tim will be in your area, go to timlovelace.com and be sure to follow Tim on social media.
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There's your little throwback to Cajun Vocal Band, and There Is a Mountain here on Singin' News Radio. I am Troy Peach. Welcome into the lunchtime hour. It's Southern Gospel Middays on a Wednesday, September the 2nd. Always glad to have you along for the ride. Coming your way this hour, brand new music, Jeff Tolbert and Primitive Road. I got the latest from the Guardians on the way. Also, throwback from the McCameys, the Irwins, and more. Like this one here, it's a new one from Joseph Habedank. Ain't that the truth?

Taylor's Peace, Love, and Joy on this Southern Gospel Middays Wednesday. Triumphant just before that, feature Mr. Clayton Inman on Deep Waters, one of my favorites. All on the way, music from the Guardians and Tribute Quartet. But I promised you a brand new one from Jeff Talbert and Primitive Road. You'll remember this one from the Primitive Quartet days.

you, Lord, and break your heart. If I know me, I could tell myself I'm better than the one who bowed their knees then went astray. Well, the fact is I know me, and who I am makes

Music from the Guardians. I believe that could be another number one for those guys. I Know You. On the way, Endless Highway, the Down East Boys. But here's a brand new one from Tribute Quartet. It Could Have Been a Mountain on Singin' News Radio.

0: Have you ever tried to talk God out of something? Maybe he's given you something to do that you think is impossible. In your mind, you list out all the reasons it can't be done and why someone else should do it instead. Welcome to Through the Bible. If you can relate to that situation, then you'll identify with Moses. God told him to lead his people out of Egypt and out of slavery, and all Moses had was objections. And we'll hear these and maybe learn something about our own impossible tasks as we study Exodus chapter 4 together. So welcome aboard the Bible bus, find a good seat, and open your Bible. And I'll kick things off with this letter from a fellow listener named Bruce. He writes this: I've been an utter failure at reading through the Bible in 1 year. I've tried and failed many times, but when I started riding the Bible bus at the Hebrew stop back just before COVID, all things changed. Dr. McGee helped me read through to Revelation in 5 years, so I kept writing and reading Genesis, Matthew, Exodus, all the way to Revelation again. What a wonderful book the Lord has given us. I'm still writing and reading because it is a living book, and I learn more each time I read it. Dr. McGee has encouraged me to read the Word for myself, and he helped me understand what I was reading. Well, Bruce, it's so great to hear from you, and I'll keep saving you a seat. And then here's a quick note. This is from Charles and Carolyn. They share this. This is our third trip, and each time the windows on the Bible bus seem to get bigger. As with any journey through the Word, if you sit on the other side, you discover something new. And what about you? Whether it's maybe your first trip, your fifth, your tenth trip going through the Bible with us, what new things is God teaching you? You know, we'd love to hear about it. Send us a note in the feedback section of our app or email us at BibleBus@ttb.org or write to Box 7100, Pasadena, California, 91109. In Canada, Box 25325, London, Ontario, N6C, 6B1. Let's pray. Father, thank you for your Word that's always living. Thank you that no matter how many times we come to it, you continue to open our eyes and teach us more about who you are. Lord, give us hearts that are eager to listen and ready to follow you. In Jesus' name, amen. Turn to Exodus 4 as we go through the Bible with Dr. J. Vernon McGee.
1: Now God has called Moses to go and deliver the children of Israel out of Egypt. And God has trained him 40 years out on the desert. And at the burning bush, God issued his commission to him. But now this man who was so eager and ran ahead of God before, he's reluctant now to accept the office, and he raises several objections. One objection was, he said that he didn't think the people of Israel would receive him. How would he know they'd receive him? And then we find out that he actually has really two more objections, and they're real objections, by the way, as this one is, as far as he's concerned. So God puts into that rod, when it's used according to the will of God, in the hand of a man that's yielded to God, it will become his badge of authority. And I believe that a man today, any man that will take the Word of God and preach it as the Spirit of God leads him, without any bias or prejudice, I'm confident that God will bless that to the hearts of those that hear. Therefore, we saw that that rod could be an instrument of Satan. It could become a serpent. But when Moses would take it, would return and become a rod. You will note also now that God gives him another assurance, and it is an important lesson for him as he assumes this great responsibility. And I'm reading now verse 6 of the fourth chapter of Exodus. And the Lord said furthermore unto him, Put now thine hand into thy bosom. And he put his hand into his bosom. And when he took it out, behold, his hand was leprous as snow. And he said, Put thine hand into thy bosom again. He put his hand into his bosom again and plucked it out of his bosom. Behold, it was turned again as his other flesh. And it shall come to pass, if they'll not believe thee, neither hearken to the voice of the first sign, that they will believe the voice of the latter sign. The great message that is here, of course, is one that is for Moses in particular. The bosom speaks of his inner life. We would say today, the heart, out of the heart proceed the issues of life. then this man puts his hand in there. In other words, the hand will do what's in the heart. Now, you see, God, first of all, wanted to get that rod in the hand of a man yielded to him. But he wants that hand now in accord with the heart of the man. The heart must be in this, because ultimately a man will do what's in his heart. That which is in the heart will come out. Out of the heart come the issues of life. The Lord Jesus himself, you remember, made this statement concerning, he says, a good tree brings forth good fruit, and an evil tree brings forth evil fruit. And then he went on to say that it's the heart. That is the place where the issues of life are settled, and that becomes actually all important, by the way. And so we find that he makes that very clear to us today. Let me just read a verse in this connection. The Lord Jesus said in Luke 6:45, a good man out of the good treasure of his heart bringeth forth that which is good. An evil man out of the evil treasure of his heart bringeth forth that which is evil. For out of the abundance of the heart his mouth speaketh. And so now what God is saying to this man Moses, that I want your heart and your hand. And friends, I want to make this very clear. God today is putting it on the same kind of basis. God doesn't want your money, and he doesn't want what you do. He wants you. And if he gets you, then he'll have the rest. And he's saying to Moses, Moses, that hand, you put it in the bosom, it comes out as leprosy. You put it in again, it'll come out clean. Now, out of that heart will come ultimately what you are. In other words, I want that rod in the hand of a man that is yielded to me, and I want that hand to move because his heart is moving the same way, which ultimately means I want his heart yielded to me. That's a great lesson, and it was a lesson for Moses. It'll be for the children of Israel, and it's for us today. Now you read in verse 10, Moses said unto the Lord, O my Lord, I'm not eloquent, neither heretofore nor since thou hast spoken unto thy servant, but I am slow of speech and of a slow tongue. Well, the thing is that Moses puts up another objection. Moses said, I'm not an eloquent speaker. You need an eloquent speaker here. Well, the thing is, again, he's making an excuse. Moses was able, I notice, to speak when it was time to speak, and he seems to have done a very good job of it. But you notice that now he feels his inadequacy, and that is perfectly all right, but it's also now the time has come for action, and God wants him to move. Notice verse 11, and the Lord said unto him, who hath made man's mouth, or who maketh the dumb or deaf or the seeing or the blind? Have not I the Lord? Now therefore go, and I will be with thy mouth and teach thee what thou shalt say. In other words, what he's saying again is, Moses, not only I want that hand, but I want your mouth also, and if I have it, you'll say what I want you to say. And that, again, is very important. Out of the heart proceed issues of life, and what is in the well of the heart will come up through the bucket of the mouth. You see, God wanted his heart. Then God could have that man speak what he wanted to. But Moses puts this up as an objection. And he said, O my Lord, send, I pray thee, by the hand of him whom thou wilt send. For Moses is trying to get a substitute here. And the anger of the Lord was kindled against Moses. And he said, is not Aaron the Levite thy brother? I know that he can speak well. And also, behold, he cometh forth to meet thee, and when he seeth thee, he'll be glad in his heart. And thou shalt speak unto him, and put words in his mouth, and I will be with thy mouth and with his mouth, and will teach you what ye shall do. And he shall be thy spokesman unto the people, and he shall be, even he shall be to thee instead of a mouth, and thou shalt be to him instead of God. In other words, this man Aaron, his brother, will be his spokesman, and God will use Aaron. But this was a great mistake of Moses. You see, God didn't want a divided command. And you will find out that it caused problems as they went along through the wilderness. We'll discover that when we get over in the book of Numbers. And we're going to discover that when this man made a golden calf, you'll recall. That was a terrible blunder that this man Aaron made. Now, you see, it came as a result of a divided command. God didn't need Aaron. All he needed was Moses. But you see, Moses' reluctance. Now, there are two things here. One is, we need to recognize our weakness. But when God calls us, we ought to move out. This man Moses, you see, is so reluctant, holding back, that God had to put another man with him. And that was not good. And thou shalt take this rod in thine hand, wherewith thou shalt do signs. And Moses went and returned to Jethro, his father-in-law, and said unto him, Let me go, I pray thee, and return unto my brethren, which are in Egypt, and see whether they be yet alive. And Jethro said unto Moses, Go in peace. Moses certainly got along well with his father-in-law. But frankly, we still have the question here about Mrs. Moses, about his wife here. And you'll recall that I said we would return to this subject, and I raised some questions about Moses' home life before. Well, we're going to get a little added detail here. Let me read, beginning verse 19. The Lord said unto Moses in Midian, Go, return into Egypt, for all the men are dead which sought thy life. Now, you see, there is a new Pharaoh in Egypt, the one that actually would have been his father by adoption, is now dead, and so he can return back to the land of Egypt. And Moses took his wife and his sons and set them upon an ass, and he returned to the land of Egypt. And Moses took the rod of God in his hand. And the Lord said unto Moses, When thou goest to return into Egypt, see that thou do all those wonders before Pharaoh, which I have put in thine hand, but I will harden his heart, and he shall not let the people go. Now, God says here he'll harden his heart, and that's always presented a problem. Now, in view of the fact that when we get to the plagues, we come to that again, I trust that you'll permit me to wait until we get there before I go into that, because that does have, I think, a very satisfactory solution. I'm reading at verse 22. And thou shalt say unto Pharaoh, Thus saith the Lord God, Israel is my son, even my firstborn. And I say unto thee, Let my son go, that he may serve me. And if thou refuse to let him go, behold, I'll slay thy son, even thy firstborn. Now, you see how God was lenient with Pharaoh and with the Egyptians when he went down. He didn't put it on this basis immediately. He told Pharaoh at the very beginning, he said, Either you let my son Israel go, or I'll slay your son. But you see, there were many plagues that came in between. In other words, God gave Pharaoh an opportunity to save his own son, but he didn't avail himself of that. And now I read verse 24, It came to pass, by the way, in the end, that the Lord met him and sought to kill him. Now, this is a strange verse. But this reveals now the third real big objection. And this is Moses' neglect of the most important rite, which was circumcision, which was the seal of the covenant God had made at the beginning with Abraham. And it was very important. Now, notice this little incident here. Then Zipporah took a sharp stone and cut off the foreskin of her son and cast it at his feet and said, Surely a bloody husband art thou to me. So he let him go. Then she said, A bloody husband thou art because of the circumcision. That's an incident that is very difficult, I grant you, to look at. Now let's come back and look here in these few moments that are left to us at the home life of Moses. I'd like for you to meet now Mr. and Mrs. Moses. We have, first of all, the romance of Moses and this daughter of the priest of Midian. We saw that he had to flee from Egypt. He's a fugitive from Egypt. And he went here to Midian, and the Midianites remember, were the offspring of Abraham. You see, when Abraham married Keturah, why, Midian was one of the offspring. That means they were monotheistic in their worship. And I believe that Moses was more at home in Midian than he was in Egypt. Because, you see, his mother had trained him in Egypt about their background. And now he meets a people who are monotheistic. That means they worship one God. They were not idolaters. And it was in Asia where he'd gone out in the Sinaitic Peninsula. It was a desert wasteland. Now, this priest of Midian had these seven daughters, and he really had a job on his hands getting rid of them. And Moses and the priest of Midian became very close friends, as we have learned. And here, notice, he just let him go, let him return back to the land of Egypt. In other words, he didn't attempt to hinder him in any way. Now, the one that he had married was Zipporah, that is, the daughter of the priest of Midian that Moses had married. Her name was Zipporah, and that sounds like a modern gadget to take the place of buttons, by the way. Actually, as we've said before, it means sparrow, or really birdie, a little bird, birdie. May I say to you that here you have the first lady bird, and this was the wife of Moses. The word, though, means a little birdie, not an old bird or an old crow or something like that. The same thing's true. You call a little girl, you call her a kitten. When she gets old, you better not call her an old cat. You'll be in trouble. And I think Zipporah must have been her father's favorite with this name. He called her Birdie. It was a pet name. Now, God bless this home of Moses at the beginning. The boy that was born there was Gershom, the firstborn. And that means a stranger. Moses was a stranger in that land. And now he has a home there. And Moses gets a bride while rejected by his brethren. And Christ got a bride, or he's getting a bride while being rejected by the world. We saw the same thing was true of Joseph. You see, these are glorious portraits we have in the Word of God. Now, if this were the entire record, well, I'd have to conclude that everything was proceeding nicely in the home of Moses. But now will you notice that I've just read to you the redemption and regeneration of Zipporah. God called Moses at the burning bush, and so now he must return to Egypt. Pharaoh's dead. Moses starts his journey to Egypt. And then this strange thing, God attempted to kill him. Why? Well, circumcision was the badge and the seal of the covenant with Abraham, and it was to teach them they were to have no confidence in the flesh. The flesh should be cut away. Their confidence is to be in God. And that was the thing that was true of Abraham. Abraham believed God, and it was counted to him for righteousness. And we find Isaac and Jacob had followed along in the same way, and the same ritual. Circumcision was the badge of it. And so it was an act of faith for them to perform that rite. And we're told today, to as many as received him, to them gave he the right to become sons of God. That was the evidence that they were sons of Abraham. That's an evidence of their faith. Now, apparently, Zipporah had resisted this ordinance. Moses had neglected this rite. Perhaps he forgot it, didn't think it was important, did not want to precipitate a marital rift. After all, Zipporah didn't want it done. Zipporah's monotheistic, but she thought probably this was a foolish and bloody thing to do. In fact, she says that here. She's not atheistic. She's just resisting the ordinance of God. And Moses didn't make an issue of it. Moses could stand up against Pharaoh, but he couldn't stand up against his wife. Moses could oppose Israel when they were wrong, but he didn't oppose his wife when she is wrong. Moses lay hold of God in prayer, but he couldn't persuade his wife. Moses apparently thought that he would get by with it. He'd just slide along, take it easy. And I think Christian workers sometimes get in that position. Preachers and missionaries and Christian workers sometimes neglect their own home while they're out trying to fix up everybody else's. Well, God intervened here with Moses, and he waylaid him. and you reveal the seriousness of the situation. And friends, there's a real danger when husband and wife do not agree completely in spiritual matters. That's the reason Scripture warns against believers and unbelievers marrying. At the very beginning, we saw the sons of God looked on the daughters of men, and it's not good. And mixed marriages, they just don't somehow or another work out. And Zipporah was the one who performed the rite to save Moses' life. I think God would have slain Moses. And it was, therefore, on her part, an act of faith. She came under the covenant of Abraham and claimed the promises. This is redemption of blood, no confidence in the flesh. Now, a little later on, we're going to find that Moses' father-in-law brought Zipporah to him, and you have the reconciliation of the two. I'm of the opinion that at this particular point, we know she started out with Moses, and I think when they got to Egypt, that Moses, when he saw the problem and the difficulty, he probably sent her back home to be with her father, and then her father, later on, we'll see that. When we get to the 18th chapter of Exodus, he brings her after they're out on the wilderness march. Now let me leave that and conclude this chapter at verse 27. And the Lord said to Aaron, go into the wilderness to meet Moses. And he went and met him in the Mount of God and kissed him. And Moses told Aaron all the words of the Lord who had sent him and all the signs which he'd commanded him. And Moses and Aaron went and gathered together all the elders of the children of Israel. And Aaron spake all the words which the Lord had spoken unto Moses, and did the signs in the sight of the people. And the people believed. And when they heard that the Lord had visited the children of Israel, and that he looked upon their affliction, then they bowed their heads and worshiped. And this is a great scene that we have here, a great worship scene of these people now turning in faith to God. And it will be on this basis now that God's going to lead them out of the land of Egypt. Now, at chapter 5 that we come to, we see the contest with Pharaoh begins now in chapter 5 through 11, and we have 9 plagues that are leveled against the idolatry of Egypt, and it's actually a battle of the gods. Next time we'll get into that. Here again is another one of those remarkable things in this book. So let me read chapter 5, verse 1. And afterward Moses and Aaron went in and told Pharaoh, thus saith the Lord God of Israel, let my people go, that they may hold a feast unto me in the wilderness. You see, this is to be the first step. This is to, as it were, to soften old Pharaoh up. And Pharaoh said, who is the Lord that I should obey his voice to let Israel go? I know not the Lord, neither will I let Israel go. I believe that this expression, let my people go, has been made famous in a picture. I wish that we could make the other question famous, who is the Lord? And that's the best question of all today, because you'll have to know him before there can be any deliverance for the people. Until next time, may God richly bless you, my beloved.
0: Dr. McGee called it the best question of the day. Who is the Lord? How would you answer that? 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And when you get in touch, would you let us know how you hop aboard the Bible Bus? It helps us to faithfully steward the resources that God provides through partners like you. So thanks in advance for that. I'm Steve Schwetz, and I sure hope that you'll come along next time as we continue to make our way through the Bible.

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music from Janet Paschal to kick off my final hour of music here on this Wednesday edition of Southern Gospel Middays. I'm Troy Peets, your host. Thanks for joining me here through the middle of the day. It always makes it better when I'm here in the chair and on the air to know that I'm not alone, but that you guys are out there enjoying this music as much as I am. Got you singing news verse of the day on the way in just a little bit, plus music from Sunday Drive. I've got Paid in Full, The Isaacs, and more. Like this one here, a former number one from Ernie Haas' signature sound. You'll find him there from their Live in Memphis album on Singing News Radio.

Lauren Talley on Singing News Radio. This is for you. Sunday Drive just before that with He'll Never Stop Being Good. And it is now time for our Singing News verse of the day. We try to do it twice a day, once in hour two and then once in the final hour. That way you guys get the Singing News verse of the day comes to you. Today we're looking in the book of Psalms, chapter 100 and verse 5, one of my favorites. For the Lord is good, His mercy is everlasting, and His truth endures to all generations. That's your Singing News verse of the day here on Southern Gospel Middays. Let's bring Sound Street around. Their new one, Mountains, will fall on Southern Gospel Middays.

Paid in full with what victory? 23 minutes past the hour here in my final hour of music on this Wednesday edition of Southern Gospel Middays. Here's one from the Isaacs. More than a hollow hallelujah on Singing News Radio.

We've come around the bottom of the hour, and that's music from Greater Vision, So the Good Seed. Brian Free and Assurance just before them with Meet Me at the Cross here on this Wednesday. Coming up, my buddy Doug Anderson, and I've got that new one from Russ Taff and Charles Billingsley. You don't want to miss it. Here is a song from the Perry's John 3:16 album, Calvary's Touch, on Singing News Radio. I'm Troy Peach.

What's going on? That's my buddy Doug Anderson. By the way, if you've never noticed why I say that, go follow Doug on all of his social media, whether it's on TikTok, Twitter, Instagram, Facebook, all the things. Anytime Doug goes live, he says, "What's going on?" And now everything is "What's going on?" So I love it. Doug Anderson, keep on shining, helping me close the door here on this Wednesday edition of Southern Gospel Middays. I'm Troy Peach. I will be back tomorrow. We'll do it all over again right here in the middle part of the day. That's why we call it Southern Gospel Middays. Going to leave you today with a brand new one from Charles Billingsley and Russ Taff, Trumpet of Jesus, here on Singing News Radio. See you tomorrow, y'all.

wondering what you're waiting for. So much hatred, round the clock crime. The devil's working him some overtime.

0: 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My
1: A Better Life with Dr. Sanjay Gupta.
2: At one point or another, I'm willing to bet you've turned to an AI chatbot to ask about something that ails you. But here's something that might surprise you. Your doctor is probably using AI too. In fact, one company, Open Evidence, claims more than 100 million Americans were treated last year by a doctor using its platform. Sure enough, I've been using these tools myself at the hospital, along with many of my peers. We lean on them to keep up with the fire hose of new research, to draft notes, even to write arduous letters to insurance companies. Mostly it's a good thing, frees us up to focus on you. But there are real concerns, especially with regards to your private health information. So I think the question is fair to ask. Are you using AI in my care? Has it been approved? And how do you make sure it's accurate? These are questions you can ask your doctor. I'm Dr. Sanjay Gupta, helping you live a better life.
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2: It's funny to think about, but today is the future that we thought about yesterday. But you could always count on Hollywood to give us some idea of how the future would look, even through the eyes of a robot. Can you remember the first movie to give us cinegraphic block portraiture, or RoboVision? We'll travel into the future for a 1970s perspective on today's show. You're listening to the music we first fell in love with at 33 and a third RPM, Gospel Vinyl Gold, and I'm your host, Dave Taylor. Over the next hour, we'll enjoy the songs of Southern gospel music greats from the 1970s and 80s with names like Bill Gaither, the Rambos, and the Florida Boys. And the music is straight from the records. We keep the vinyl in Gospel Vinyl Gold. So along the way, you may hear a hiss, a pop, or a scratch, but it's all part of enjoying the music like we heard it the first time around. At least the audio technology was better than the video or cinemagraphic quality we used to call back in the day. We take the amazing computer-generated images of modern movies for granted, but before there was CGI, special effects took a lot of time and was incredibly expensive. So do you think you know the movie that gave us the first view from the eyes of a robot? Here's a clue. You won't find it going east. I'll be back with the story right after we crank up the turntable and give the Kingsmen a spin from 1980 with I'll Take Jesus and You Can Have the Rest on Gospel Vinyl Gold.

That's the Lefevers from 1975 with Today's Gonna Be a Brighter Day on Gospel Vinyl Gold. And I sure hope that wherever you are, it's true. And we're helping today to be a brighter day for you. Hard enough to guess what today will bring. And tomorrow, well, that's a whole nother matter. Westworld is a sci-fi meets Western thriller written and directed by Michael Crichton in 1973. It's the story about an amusement park for rich vacationers who want to live out their fantasies through the use of robots that create just about any scenario they want. In the future year of 1983, mind you, that's just 10 years away from the film itself, a high-tech, highly realistic adult amusement park called Delos features three themed worlds: medieval world, where they have medieval Europe, Roman world, the ancient Roman city of Pompeii, and Western world, the American Old West, set around 1880. The resort's three worlds are populated with lifelike droids that are practically indistinguishable from human beings. And you know you're in for it when the chief computer technologist on the park confesses these things are highly complicated pieces of equipment, almost as complicated as living organisms. In some cases, they've been designed by other computers and we don't know exactly how they work. End quote. That's a big uh-oh, and I don't think that part was mentioned to the insurance company. But don't let that stop us from

Android point of view, a technique called cinemagraphic block portraiture was accomplished by color separating, that's the three basic color separations plus black mask, frame by frame from 70 millimeter images. Added some basic color, and voila, the 2.5 minutes worth of cinemagraphic block portraiture was revolutionary for the film industry. And did we mention it was cheap? Gene Siskel gave the film 3 stars out of 4, calling the first half exciting and provocative, but thinking much less of the second half, which he called illogical and meandering chase story. Difficult to believe the same man wrote both halves of the film. Ouch! It couldn't have been that bad. They went on to make a sequel, a remake of the original movie itself, and a made-for-television series that lasted 3 seasons, as well as a video game. I think Gene Siskel may have been a little hard on the future.

0: The Rambos with the title cut from their album In the Beginning on Gospel Vinyl Gold. That album released the same year, 1973, as Westworld came to theaters for a little beginning to future twist for you. And somewhere in between are some favorites of yours that you'd like to see featured on a future show. Sorry, no robots in the future here, just me and a turntable. But we're willing to tackle just about any request. If you want to talk more robots, okay. A big Yul Brynner fan? He played some pretty cool roles. We're up for taking on most anything from the 70s and 80s. Email me, dave@gospelvinylgold.com. Would you rather talk or hear more Rambos, Willie Wynn, or the Kingsmen? Well, that's more my specialty. dave@gospelvinylgold.com. If it's on your mind this week, it could be on the show next week. That email address, one more time, dave@gospelvinylgold.com. Coming up, I've got the Rebels, Bill Gaither Trio, and in my humble opinion, the single greatest Southern gospel single ever recorded. What is that, you might ask? I'm surprised you don't already know. Isn't it obvious? If not, you're just going to have to wait when Gospel Vinyl Gold
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From their album It's No Secret, The Rebels, from the Andre Crouch favorite Through It All on Gospel Vinyl Gold. Now, we've rehearsed a little of the history of The Rebels and the Dixie Lily Flower Company start on a previous episode of the show, and how such incredible names of our Southern Gospel history were once members of that group, people like J.D. Sumner, Jim Hamill, Roy Trimble, and any idea who was singing tenor for The Rebels on the song we just enjoyed? None other than Ron Booth. No, not the one you're probably thinking of, but his dad. Yes, Ron Booth, the father of the Booth brothers, Ronnie and Michael. He was the tenor singer for the Rebels in 1973. Not long after the group disbanded, the Rebels' name remained dormant for more than 35 years until 2012, when Rick Fair, who got his start singing with the Rebels in 1972, announced that the Rebels' name was being revived. Members of the new Rebels included Fair singing bass, his son David singing baritone, Alan Kendall singing lead, and Mike Young singing the tenor, and Barry Patrick playing the keyboard. His version of the group sang for a little over 2 years before disbanding, and it remains so to this day. Now stay with me. The best song in Southern Gospel history is coming up in a little bit.

invest your seed of faith in God. In mountains you can't move, you've risked

The Bill Gaither Trio with the Bill Gaither song, Joy Comes in the Morning, from 1974 on Gospel Vinyl Gold. There's not a bigger name in the Southern Gospel world than Bill Gaither, and for good reason. He never stops growing or perfecting. I had the opportunity of watching a Gaither vocal band practice not long ago and hearing some of the best talent on planet Earth doing phenomenal things in practice. When Bill stops the group to fix something, I'm like, what was wrong with that? And that's where Coach Gaither steps in. He could be spending his days in a recliner, resting on his amazing past accomplishments. But there he is, fine-tuning one of the best groups in the world. I was impressed and reminded why it doesn't get better than Bill Gaither. Except maybe one song. Have you speculated on what song it is that I consider to be the best song ever in Southern gospel music history? If you said Jesus Is Coming Soon, you were close. Referred to by many as the song of the century, a few groups, including the Oak Ridge Boys and the Inspirations, put it toward the top of the list. Now, you might disagree with my choice, but here are two things. I'm sure that you've been wrong before, and two, I am rarely wrong. Okay, sometimes I'm wrong, but I've got a good strong case for declaring this to be the best song ever. It was number one for 6 consecutive months at a time when repeating at number one for 2 months was hard to do. It was also the key part of the album of the year in 1989, but the single actually broke to radio in 1987 and would go on to be the song of the year in 1988. From that terrific Moving Up album, here's Gold City with the best Southern gospel song ever, The Midnight Cry, on Gospel Vinyl Gold.

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And we sped off into that last break without giving you a chance to make your case for the best Southern Gospel song ever. I mean, I'm sure everybody agreed with me, right? But just in case you're one of the two or three souls who checked the wrong box on the survey, here's your chance to be heard. 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If I use your call, not only will you hear your favorite song, but I will send you the coveted, priceless Gospel Vinyl Gold Camp Style coffee mug. Trust me when I tell you, your cabinet collection of mugs is nowhere complete without it. So what do you got? What's your vote for the best Southern Gospel song ever? 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That's 662-318-4695. Again, be sure to give me a good title and the artist on the song and include your name, city, and the radio station that you're listening to in your personal message. Okay, it's time to give each and every one of us the chance to embarrass ourselves by guessing badly on this week's Flashback Fun. I want to know the year that the smash teen hit movie Breakfast Club appeared in theaters. Was it 1983, 1984, or 1985? It happened the same year that Nintendo gave us Super Mario Brothers, that incredible sequel to the game that changed the gaming world forever, Mario Brothers. Super powered things up to a whole new level, pun intended, for those who know the game. In what year? 1983, 1984, or 1985? Molly Ringwald starred in her second role in becoming the Queen of Teens. Mario and Luigi experienced a growth spurt, and the Florida Boys gave us their We All Are One album featuring this Gaither favorite, He Touched Me, in what year? 1983, 1984, or 1985? I'll tell you in just 7 minutes on Gospel Vinyl Gold.

The Breakfast Club is a 1985 American teen coming-of-age comedy drama written, produced, and directed by John Hughes. It stars young Emilio Estevez, Anthony Michael Hall, Judd Nelson, Molly Ringwald, and Ally Sheedy as teenagers from different high school cliques who spend a Saturday in detention with their authoritarian assistant principal, played by Paul Gleason. On Saturday, March 24, 1984, five students at the fictional Shermer High School report at 7 a.m. for an all-day detention. Each comes from a different clique: Claire, the snobbish beauty; Brian, the brainiac; Andrew, a wrestler; John, a rebel and a bully; and Allison, the shy goth. They gather in the school library, where assistant principal Richard Vernon instructs them not to talk, move from their seats, or sleep until they are released at 4 p.m. And then he assigns them a 1,000-word essay in which each must describe who you think you are. And then he leaves, returning only occasionally to check in on them. The main theme of the film is the constant struggle of the American teenager to be understood by adults as well as themselves, and the pressure put on teenagers to fit into their own high school construct. On the surface, they seem to have little in common with each other, but as the day rolls on, they eventually bond over common disdain for peer pressure and the expectations of their parents. Once they overcome their own prejudices, they discover that they're more similar than they are different. As the detention ends, Vernon reads the essay where Brian states that he's already judged them for who they are using stereotypes, and that Vernon is crazy if he thinks they're going to let him tell them who they are. He states in the essay, "Each one of us is a brain, an athlete, a basket case, a princess, and a criminal." Does that answer your question? Signs off with the essay, "Sincerely yours, The Breakfast Club," hence the title of the movie. It received critical acclaim and earned over $51.5 million on a $1 million budget. Critics referred to the five main characters as members of the group called the Brat Pack. In 2016, the film was selected for preservation in the United States Film Registry and was so beloved that the film was digitally remastered and rescreened in 430 theaters in celebration of its 30th anniversary. So what year did The Breakfast Club having us cheering against the man, well, in this case, the assistant principal? 1983, 1984, or 1985? It was the same year that we embraced the Super Mario game franchise. The Super Mario Brothers game was developed and published by Nintendo as the successor to its highly successful Mario Brothers game. As you already know, players control Mario or his brother Luigi in multiplayer mode as they travel through the Mushroom Kingdom to rescue Princess Toadstool from Bowser. They traverse side-scrolling stages while avoiding hazards such as enemies and pits with the aid of power-ups such as the Super Mushroom, Firepower, and Starman. Super Mario Brothers was immensely successful and helped popularize side-scrolling platform games. Altogether, the original NES version of the game sold more than 40 million copies, making it the best-selling game in Mario series and one of the best-selling video games of all time, 29 million of those copies right here in North America. The game was the all-time best-selling game for over 20 years until the lifetime sales were ultimately surpassed by Wii Sports. So what year did Mario become Super? 1983, 1984, or 1985? Mario started kicking Koopa Troopa Keister on his way to beating Bowser and rescuing Princess Toadstool the same year that the Brat Pack served detention at the Breakfast Club and the Florida Boys gave us the We Are One album in 1985. It was one of my all-time favorite years. The Kansas City Royals won their first World Series, and Debbie's dad dragged her kicking and screaming down the aisle to our arranged marriage in 1985. Little joke. Jumping back a few years now, here are the Spears in 1978 with "Love Is Spreading All Over the World" on Gospel Vinyl Gold.

And I know it comes as no surprise to you, certainly not a secret, that this hour has passed so quickly, and it's time to say so long for now, but not before asking for your help in creating the next show. Have a special song or a story to tell? Call me, 662-31-VINYL. If you have a story to tell, this is the absolute best way, 662-31-VINYL. If you want to weigh in on the subject of the best Southern gospel song ever, give me a call, and be sure to tell me your name, where you're from, and the station you listen to. And let me give you an example. Hi, this is Kathy from Lebanon, Missouri. I listen to Gospel Vinyl Gold on KTTK Radio, and I like the Cathedral's Laughing Song. It is the best song ever because it always makes me laugh, or some such thing. See, it's that easy. That number again is 662-31-VINYL or 662-318-4695. And if you couldn't get that all written down, simply remember our website, gospelvinylgold.com. Everything is there. The memory line, phone number, email, even links to our social media platforms like Facebook and Instagram. I hope you'll take the time to write in or call. It means a lot to us. This is Dave Taylor reminding you that life doesn't give us the chance to rewind, so make the most of every chance you get to be kind. We'll see you next time on Gospel Vinyl Gold.

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Hi, this is Joe Mullins. 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

Classic bluegrass gospel from one of the masters of five-string banjo, the late J.D. Crow, leading a band years ago called the Kentucky Mountain Boys, a young Doyle Lawson alongside J.D. The tune's called I'll Talk It All Over With Him. J.D. Crow, born late August in 1937. We remember J.D. There's a festival in eastern Kentucky in his honor that happens every late August at Clay City, Kentucky. Joe Mullins with you on the front porch with all kinds of good gospel picking. Here's some young folks from Ohio that carry on the industrial strength bluegrass tradition as singers and performers and songwriters. Here's my friends Lincoln Mash and Heather Alley.

The song's entitled My God Made It All, or Summer's Gone. That version from years back by the Bass Mountain Boys, North Carolina guys that were Bluegrass Festival favorites for a long time, love their recording of that song. And I'm so glad God made it all, and I ain't in charge, and you ain't either. That's good news, ain't it? Joe Mullins with you with Front Porch Fellowship. Now, on that same theme, thankfully, we have brand new music by Kenny and Amanda Smith. Love Kenny and Amanda. Here's their newest. It's called The Inventor.

That's a get-up-and-go gospel song from the great duo of Pitney Meyer, Mo Pitney of traditional country music fame, and he's got deep bluegrass roots, thanks in great part to a lifelong friendship with banjo man John Meyer. They got a wonderful presentation. When you can see Pitney Meyer at a bluegrass event, you'll be blessed and entertained. Their tune called Rivers of Living Water on Front Porch Fellowship. Joe Mullins with you. Let's move to a North Carolina vocalist. He was part of the success of the band Balsam Range for years. Great vocalist and award winner. Here's our friend Buddy Melton.

There's the Nashville Bluegrass Band, real stars at all bluegrass events of the 80s and 90s, and a great catalog of songs that's taking them to the Bluegrass Music Hall of Fame. They'll be inducted this fall. And we've got sad news. Pat Enright, one of the principal vocalists who sang that song, passed away in recent days. The Nashville Bluegrass Band's tune, Old Satan. And the bluegrass music community is also mourning the passing of Alan Mills, a founder and leader of the band The Lost and Found. Bluegrass favorites for over four decades. Alan, a seminal figure in all bluegrass, as one of the most loved personalities in the industry. Singer, songwriter, and a friend to everybody in the bluegrass community. Gone at 88 years young, The Lost and Found, a band that will also be inducted to the Bluegrass Hall of Fame this fall. Alan's partner was mandolin master Dempsey Young for a great many years. Love this version of this old classic, a Thomas A. Dorsey tune. Alan grew up hearing Red Foley sing this. He does the vocal delivery, and Dempsey's mandolin carries the tune of Peace in the Valley.

Boy, they got the old-time spirit. That's the band Appalachian Road Show, led by Darryl Webb and Barry Abernathy, and a sacred selection from their newest recording on Billy Blue Records. 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

There's the late J.D. Crow one more time on Front Porch Fellowship. J.D., one of the principal figures in everything in bluegrass history for the first and second and third generations, and that continues because so many bluegrass stars and inventors and innovators worked in his bands, the Kentucky Mountain Boys and the New South. That's J.D. Crow's version of Take Me in the Lifeboat, tuned to learn at the feet of Earl Scruggs. J.D. would have been 89 years young this week. He made history as a youngster, working alongside the king of bluegrass, the late Jimmy Martin, and brother Paul Williams. Here's that famous trio, and I like to hear him preach it.

Songwriter Paul Williams wrote as a young man, became a big part of bluegrass gospel with Jimmy Martin and the Sunny Mountain Boys. That wraps up our time on the front porch. I'm Joe Mullins. God bless you.

0: The word says he's our ever-present help in the time of trouble.
1: Oh, that's right, Tony. Even I can testify that while walking through one of the darkest valleys of my life, I experienced the presence of God in a way I never had before.
0: And friend, let me encourage you today. 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
2: Have there been times in your life when you gave up on God? Well, God never gave up on you. Aren't you glad He's the God of second chances? Today on Turning Point, Dr. David Jeremiah continues his new series, Jonah the Runaway Prophet, with a look at how God brought Jonah back from straying. And He can do the same for you. With the conclusion of his message, Running from God, here's David.
3: And thank you so much for joining us today. We are studying the book of Jonah, and we just got started yesterday. So I'm glad that you have joined us today. We'll kind of review a little bit along the way and get you caught up. And we're going to study this book in the month of September. So I hope you can be with us as we unlock the treasures from the book of Jonah. And, you know, we have this little thing here at Turning Point. What does the Bible say? What does it mean? And what does it mean to me? And before you're finished studying Jonah, you'll know the answer to all those questions, because that's what the Bible is all about. Not just history, but history that makes a difference in today. And we're going to be doing that together during this month. Hey, you know, a lot of people travel to the West Coast over the year, and I've been reticent to do this, but I think it's time for me to do it and let you know that if you come to the state of California, especially to the southern part of the state, you should come and visit us at Shadow Mountain Church. We'll take good care of you. You'll be blessed by the music and fellowship and the sense of God's presence in the services and the teaching of the Word. So next time you're headed this way, or maybe just make a special trip, join us for one of the three services on the weekend, 5 o'clock on Saturday, 9 o'clock, and 10:45 on Sunday. All services exactly alike, and we hope that you will join us for one of them going forward. Now here's part two of Running from God. Let's begin with the actual story itself. The direction to Jonah is in the first two verses of the first chapter. Now the word of the Lord came to Jonah, the son of Amittai, saying, "Arise, go to Nineveh, the great city, and cry out against it, for their wickedness has come up before me." The first thing you need to understand is that this is not a normal prophecy. In fact, there's only one word of prophecy in the entire book, and that is the message Jonah preached to the Ninevites in chapter 3. Right at the beginning, we are given Jonah's marching orders. The direction to Jonah from the Lord. And the direction was clear. In fact, there are three parts of God's instruction. He said, arise, go, and cry out against Nineveh. These are commands. God did not say, Jonah, we're thinking about doing a campaign over in Nineveh. What do you think? He did not say, could you give me some input on the cultural significance of a Jewish prophet going there? He did not ask Jonah's opinion. He simply came to Jonah and he said, Jonah, listen up. I have three things for you to do. Arise, go to Nineveh, and cry out against it. How many of you wish God would be so direct with you? You know, sometimes we try to figure out what God wants us to do, and we're not really clear because it's caught up in the whole message of the Bible. But in this instance, God spoke to his prophet and gave him absolutely clear instructions as to what he should do. Now, before we talk about Jonah's disobedience, I want you to understand why this assignment was so difficult for him and why he didn't want to do it. Before Jeroboam came to the throne, Israel had been repeatedly attacked by the Assyrians. Nineveh was the capital of Assyria. Their armies invaded again and again, and as a result, there was deep bitterness between the Jewish people and the Assyrians. Nineveh was the capital of Assyria, and it was an enormous city, home to hundreds of thousands of people, maybe the first mega city in the ancient world. And it was heavily fortified and powerful and feared. In modern geography, Nineveh sat near present-day Mosul, Iraq, placing it right in the heart of what is now the Middle East. Now, the people of Nineveh were idol worshipers. And according to this book, they were also exceedingly wicked. So wicked that their sin came up before God. In fact, the language of Scripture is vivid. Assyria was one of the cruelest and most violent empires in ancient history. Its kings recorded their victories by boasting of plains covered with corpses and cities burned to the ground. Enemies of the Assyrians were mutilated. Families were forced to parade with the severed heads of their loved ones. And prisoners were tortured and filleted alive. Their history has been described as gory and blood-curdling, a history as ever was. The cruelest people in the world. And we see some cruelty in today's world in some of the places we read about, the beheading of people and things of that nature, but Assyria was way beyond that. And God said to Jonah, in effect, I've had enough. I want you to go and cry out against them. And by chapter 3, we hear the message that Jonah was sent to preach. Here's what he preached. And Jonah began to enter the city on the first day's walk, and he cried out and said, yet 40 days, and Nineveh shall be overthrown. Now turn with me to chapter 4, verse 2, and you will understand why Jonah did not want to go to Nineveh and why he refused to go. So he prayed to the Lord, and he said, oh, Lord, was not this what I said when I was still in my country? Therefore I fled to Tarshish, for I know that you are a gracious and merciful God, slow to anger and abundant in loving kindness, one who relents from doing harm. What is Jonah saying? He's saying, God, I knew it. I knew if I went over there and preached, you would forgive them. And I did not want that. I didn't want them to be forgiven and spared from judgment. I wanted them judged. I wanted them to feel the pain. I do not like them. God called Jonah to preach to the people he hated, and Jonah said, I'm not going to do it. Has God ever asked you to do something you didn't want to do? Well, you haven't been walking with him very long if that hasn't happened. Has he ever asked you to speak to somebody at work that you don't like? They need to be saved, but you don't really know for sure whether you want them to be saved. Now you understand Jonah a little better. He understood the instructions he was given in verse 1 of chapter 1. He understood them perfectly. They were unmistakably clear, but the Bible tells us Jonah would not have it. The direction to Jonah. Notice thirdly, the disobedience of Jonah. So we come to the disobedience of Jonah. This becomes the foundation for the rest of the whole book. And verse 3 sets the stage for everything that follows. Here's what it says. But Jonah arose to flee to Tarshish from the presence of the Lord. He went down to Joppa and found a ship going to Tarshish. So he paid the fare and went down into it to go with them to Tarshish from the presence of the Lord. Now that in itself is kind of foolish, isn't it? Jonah is going to run away from God. How in the world do you run away from God? Twice in this verse it says that Jonah was fleeing from the presence of the Lord. And the psalmist asks the same question. He says, where can I go from your spirit, God? Or where can I flee from your presence? If I ascend unto heaven, you're there. If I make my bed in hell, behold, you are there. I kind of wonder today as I preach this message if there might not be somebody here who's running away from God. God had his hand on your life telling you he wanted you to do something. You decided you'd run away. And it's a thankless task. Everywhere you go, he's already there when you get there. For he's the omnipresent God. I want you to notice something about Jonah's disobedience. First of all, it was deliberate. Verse 3 says, Jonah arose to flee to Tarshish from the presence of the Lord. When I say Jonah was deliberate in his disobedience, here's what I mean. When God told him to go and preach to the people of Nineveh, Jonah had some options. He could have stayed right where he was. He could have simply said, no, I'm not going. You might even respect that kind of honesty. But Jonah did not stay put. He did not merely refuse. He decided if he was not going where God sent him, he was going to go as far away as possible, and that's why he headed for Tarshish. You see, Tarshish represented the furthest western destination known in Jonah's day. And some believe it was in Spain, others place it along the western Mediterranean or the North African coast. But wherever it was, in Jonah's mind, it meant one thing. It was the furthest possible place from where God had called him to go. Jonah did not just disobey God in a small or passive way. God said, Jonah, I want you to go here. Jonah said, I'm not going here, I'm going there. And that is rebellion. And we still see it today. God gives direction, and instead of simply ignoring it, people run the opposite way as fast as they can. Jonah understood his responsibility. He knew exactly what God had called him to do. Some believe his deeper struggle was national pride. He knew what the Assyrians had done to his people, and he cared more about his nation than God's mission. We love our country, and rightly so, but our loyalty to God must always come first. Jonah got his priorities mixed up. His disobedience was deliberate. And then he was deceived in his disobedience. Jonah 1 verse 3 says, he went down to Joppa and found a ship going to Tarshish, and he paid the fare and went down into it. The second thing I've written down is that Jonah was deceived in his disobedience. That almost always goes along with refusing to do God's will. Let me put it simply. There will always be a ship waiting for you to take you away from the Lord. There will always be one. Instead of going to Nineveh, Jonah went down to Joppa, a coastal port city on the Mediterranean Sea. Joppa is modern-day Jaffa, Israel's main seaport, and it was about 75 miles south of Jonah's hometown in Galilee. When Jonah arrived in Joppa, there was a ship headed for Tarshish. That detail is important. Ships did not run on schedules those days. They arrived and departed when their business was finished. Jonah could easily have seen that ship and thought to himself, this must be the will of God. Here's a ship all ready for me. Everything's just perfect. I must be on the right track. But Jonah was not being guided by obedience. He was being deceived. And circumstances can be misleading. When we are running from God, it is easy to mistake an open door for God's approval. Jonah had a choice. On one side were his circumstances. On the other side was the clear word of God, who had already said, arise and go to Nineveh. That instruction could not have been clearer. So we must never allow our circumstances to override God's word. I've heard some people reason like that. I don't care how perfect it is, if it's against the word of God, don't do it, because you will end up on a journey of disillusionment and defeat. When someone chooses not to go God's way, the world will always provide an easy alternative, a ship ready to sail in the opposite direction. Thirdly, Jonah was doomed in his disobedience. Verse 3 says, so he paid the fare, went down into it to go with them to Tarshish from the presence of the Lord. This whole book that we're going to study for these next few weeks is about how much it cost to take the trip to Tarshish. Jonah paid a lot. He paid a heavy price to be disobedient. Some of you could stand up today and testify. You could say, Pastor, I learned how expensive it is not to do what God tells you to do. I've had that experience. Here's something interesting. The ship to Tarshish only went one way. There is no record of it ever coming back. The ships that take you away from the presence of the Lord are one-way journeys until God intervenes and brings you back some other way. I wrote something in the margin of my Bible some years ago when I was reading the book of Jonah. I don't even remember when I wrote it, but I remember when it hit me. Every time Jonah moved away from the presence of God, the direction was down. He went down to Joppa. He went down into the ship. They threw him down into the ocean. He went down into the deep. He went down into the belly of the fish, and the fish went down to the very depths of the sea. And some of you here today already know that when you walk away from the presence of the Lord, the direction is always down, down, down. Jonah is about to find out just how far down that path can take you. And so, number four, Jonah was disciplined for his disobedience. Verse 4 says, "The Lord sent out a great wind on the sea, and there was a mighty tempest on the sea, so that the ship was about to be broken up." Remember where Jonah is at this point. He's running from God. He's on the ship. He thinks he's safe. He's headed toward Tarshish, so far away as he can get. In his mind, Nineveh is behind him. He doesn't have to think about it anymore. He thinks he's safe. Have you ever pictured God watching all of this from heaven? Almost as if he were leaning over the railing, looking down and saying, "Jonah, what are you doing? What are you doing now?" And then God acts. The Bible tells us that the Lord sent a great wind on the sea. God simply spoke and the calm was gone, and the sea suddenly erupted and the storm rose with such violence that the Bible says the ship was about to break in two. You can't run from God. When you do, you're not running toward freedom. You're running toward a storm. And that storm was not an accident. It did not come from bad weather or poor timing. It was a God storm. He sent it. The same God who told Jonah where to go now stood in his way. And there's both bad news and good news in that. The bad news is this. There is not any place where you can be safe if you're running from God. Not any place. He controls the wind, he controls the sea, and he will find you. He is the hound of heaven. But here's the good news. Doesn't this also show you how much God loved Jonah? God used the wind, he used the waves. He would even prepare a great fish to bring his prophet back to his senses and back home. God does this because he's the God of the second chance. One of the great messages of the book of Jonah is this one. "And the word of the Lord came to Jonah the second time." And we'll see that in a few verses. God doesn't give up on us, even though we stubbornly rebel against him. He's much more determined than we are. And he will follow us to bring us back. Aren't you grateful for that? I mean, the book of Jonah is really the story about second chances. Jonah failed the first time, but God wasn't finished with him. God would give him another opportunity, but not before he worked on his heart. Because if God had simply sent Jonah again without changing him, Jonah would have made the same mistake all over again. That is how God works with us. Sometimes people sail along on what feels like a calm, pleasant sea. They think they're getting away with something. They think they are outrunning God. Then the wind shifts and the storm rolls in, and they discover that God will not ignore rebellion forever. Because a child of God, you see, out of fellowship with God becomes deeply uncomfortable. Before knowing Christ, you see, you didn't really understand what joy and peace and fellowship were. But once you know him, when you choose to go south and God says for you to go north, life becomes really miserable. I don't think there's anything more miserable on the face of God's earth than somebody who's out of fellowship with God. If you're a Christian and you've been in fellowship with God and you're now not walking with him, you're miserable. God will keep applying the pressure. He will do whatever is necessary till you listen to his voice and you come back to him. And that is what the book of Jonah shows us. It reveals the incredible love of God for stubborn people who sometimes have to learn it the hard way. So God is going to take Jonah through a process, but do not miss the central message of this book. This is a book about the love and grace and faithfulness of a sovereign God. He knows you by name, you belong to him, and he takes care of his own. And if necessary, he will use whatever means it takes to bring you to a place of surrender to his will. I was reminded of a verse in the book of Hebrews that says, whoever the Lord loves, he chastens. If you're going through some chastening right now, it's not because God is mad at you. It's because God loves you, and he doesn't want you to keep going on the road toward destruction. You know what makes sense? What makes sense is simply saying, okay, God, I'll do it. I surrender. I will go and do what you want me to do, because once you say that, you discover something wonderful, and that is what God wants for you is always better than what you wanted for yourself. And you will wonder why in the world you didn't obey him the first time. When God says, arise and go, the wisest thing we can do is arise and go. On September 11th, 2001, Janelle McMillan was working on the 64th floor of the World Trade Center. When the first plane hit, she began descending the stairs with hundreds of others. Then the North Tower collapsed. Concrete and steel buried her under layers of debris. She couldn't move her legs. The air was heavy with dust and smoke, and fires burned all around. She drifted in and out of consciousness, unsure if anyone would ever find her again. In the darkness, she prayed, and she told God that if he saved her, she would give him her life and do his will. Hours later, a rescuer cut through the rubble, grabbed her hand and said, Janelle, I've got you. And she became the last living person pulled from ground zero after 27 hours. Later she said, being under the rubble, I knew that I had given my life to Jesus Christ that day. I had made that commitment with God that I will change my life and do his will. I think I'm here to tell a story and to do the will of God as well. Men and women, God doesn't always use a storm like Jonah's or a collapse like Janelle's to get our attention. Sometimes he just uses ordinary moments or quiet interruptions. But the question never changes. Will we run from God or will we return to God? That is what the book of Jonah teaches us. It teaches us the pain of running and the joy of returning. And each of us has that chance, that opportunity. Maybe you're here today and you know God's been after you to do something. Maybe you're not a Christian. Maybe God's been just bringing you in front of the gospel over and over again, and you know what's going on in your life. It's time to say yes. I can tell you, if you don't, the journey the other way is absolutely predictable. It always ends the same way. But the journey with God is an adventure upward toward his presence, and the joy of the journey is incredible. My question to you today is, which way are you running? Toward him or away from him? Only you can answer that question.
0: That's right. You're the only one who knows the answer to that. Are you running toward God or are you running away from him? In your heart, in the depths of your heart, you know the answer to that question. We'll have more of this as we go forward in this study. I think it gets more interesting as we go along, and we'll get greater insight into how this touches each one of us. Hey, don't forget, during this month, we're offering the calendar for 2027, and it's one of the most beautiful things that we do, designed specifically for you to have in your home at any place of display. You will be so proud to have this, and it's a 14-month calendar. That means it starts in November and goes all the way through December of 27, a place for you to put your appointments and notes for every day of the year, all kinds of scripture, wonderful things for you to meditate on, read through the Bible schedule. It's all there, and this is yours for the asking when you send a gift of any size to Turning Point during the month of September. Do it today. Be sure to ask for the calendar when you do it. We'll see you right here tomorrow.
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